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1: 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And coming up tonight at 6, it's Alaska News Nightly. 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And looking at the Fairbanks area weather here at the moment, it is 68 degrees and mostly cloudy at the Fairbanks International Airport. And tonight, a chance of showers before 7 p.m., then scattered showers after 10 p.m. Mostly cloudy with a low around 48. Southeast winds around 5 miles per hour, becoming calm in the evening. The chance of precipitation is at 40%. And looking ahead to Wednesday, scattered showers are expected, mostly cloudy skies with a high near 62. Calm winds becoming southwest around 5 miles per hour in the morning. The chance of precipitation is at 50%. And Wednesday night, scattered showers are expected, mostly cloudy skies with a low around 44. Southwest winds around 5 miles per hour and the chance of precipitation at 50%. And coming up here in a few moments, we've got the tail end of All Things Considered, followed by Alaska News Nightly.
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0: And I'm Elsa Chang. Spain is going back to the World Cup final. That's right. The Spanish team thumped France 2-0 in a thrilling semifinal match today. It marks Spain's return to the men's final for the first time since they won the tournament back in 2020.

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2: 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And a quick look here at the Fairbanks area weather before Alaska News Nightly. At the moment, it's 68 degrees and mostly cloudy at the Fairbanks International Airport. And currently, there is a wind advisory for the Delta region as well as the northern Denali Borough from now through tomorrow morning for sustained winds 25 to 35 miles an hour with gusts up to 65.

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1: 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That's going to wrap it up for me this evening, and before I go, we'll take a quick look here at the Fairbanks area weather. At the moment, it's 68 degrees and mostly cloudy at the Fairbanks International Airport. And for the remainder of tonight, scattered showers are expected after 10 p.m. Mostly cloudy skies with a low around 48. Southeast winds around 5 miles per hour, becoming calm this evening. Chance of precipitation is at 40%.

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0: I'm Leah Ferguson.
13: And I'm Mike DeLue, and we're from the Climate Adaptation Science Center at the University of Alaska Fairbanks.
0: Back in 2017, we started recording conversations between Alaskans to tell stories we weren't hearing. These are the human stories we found when we looked between the data points.
13: You'll hear people from all across Alaska share stories about the issues that matter to our communities and our changing landscape. Each episode features conversations between two or three people who are connected as colleagues, relatives, friends, or collaborators.
0: Alaska Voices will be back after a short break.
14: Live from NPR News, I'm Giles Snyder. The Trump administration telling federal immigration and customs enforcement officers to suspend most vehicle stops nationwide. The order comes after ICE officers shot and killed two men in their cars in Texas and Maine over the last week. NPR's Meg Anderson.
15: Maine Senator Angus King's office confirmed the policy shift to NPR, though it's still unclear what it will look like in practice. The change is temporary, but will continue until ICE officers receive more training on how to safely make a traffic stop. Jillian Snyder, a former police officer and lecturer at John Jay College, says the evidence suggests immigration officers do need that.
16: If you're looking at all these incidents that have been happening, they're all related to car stops.
15: She says immigration enforcement used to focus on targeted operations, looking for a specific person. Stopping people on the street, Snyder says, is an entirely different scenario. Meg Anderson, NPR News.
14: President Trump's border czar, Tom Holman, says the shift is not a policy change. He told Fox News today that it's a temporary pause to conduct a short-term review. In a separate incident, authorities say a man in St. Augustine, Florida, running away from immigration officers today, died when he was struck by a tractor trailer. A bipartisan Senate group is moving forward with a Russia sanctions bill. NPR's Claudia Rosales reports on the bill that's become a tribute to the late Senator Lindsey Graham.
17: The bipartisan group repeatedly evokes Senator Graham's name in touting the plan, which was months in the making. That includes Republican Roger Wicker, who chairs the Senate Armed Services Committee.
18: This is Lindsey Graham's greatest achievement. When it comes to saving lives, ensuring peace for Europe, this is a seminal achievement.
17: The bill would sanction top Russian leaders and force tariffs on countries who import Russian oil. The show of force included several Republican committee chairs and top Democrats who said they have the votes for Senate approval. Graham, a day before his death, said he had reached a deal with the White House on the bill to help end Russia's war with Ukraine. Claudia DeSalis, NPR News, the Capitol.
14: Also on Capitol Hill, the House today voted to make daylight saving time permanent. NPR's Elena Moore reports.
19: The bill passed with bipartisan support by a vote of 308 to 117. It's a win for night owls and a blow for early morning risers. Daylight saving time has long been a divisive issue, and though there have been political efforts to make it permanent in the past, they've fallen short. Last time lawmakers got this close was in 2022, when the Senate approved the Sunshine Protection Act, but it never passed the House. Now, this new bill heads to the Senate, and if it passes, President Trump has indicated he'll sign it. Elena Moore, NPR News.
14: And you're listening to NPR News. The U.S. military has reimposed a naval blockade of Iran. The blockade was restored today following renewed strikes between the U.S. and Iran, which says it has again closed the Strait of Hormuz. New data from UNICEF shows that 77% of infants globally last year were fully vaccinated against measles, a highly infectious disease that has killed more than 750 children, a major outbreak in Bangladesh. NPR's Duri Buscarin reports that disruptions in Bangladesh's vaccine stockpile was a major contributing factor.
20: In most cases, countries go through UNICEF to buy vaccines, about 2.2 billion doses a year. But when Bangladesh's interim government took power in late 2024, the country decided to procure vaccines on its own. Dr. Ephraim Lemengo is Global Chief of Immunization for UNICEF.
21: It usually leads to delays, and that's what exactly happened in Bangladesh. And that delay in concluding the procurement which finally ended up not succeeding, led to significant and extended stockouts.
20: Some clinics ran out of the measles vaccine entirely. Limongo says this left Bangladesh vulnerable to the major outbreak going on today. And while the new government has moved quickly to vaccinate kids now, a lot of the damage has already been done. Dari Buscarin, NPR News, Washington.
14: The World Cup final is coming into focus. Spain shut down France today, advancing to Sunday's title match with a 2-0 victory. Spain's opponent will be decided Wednesday when defending champion Argentina plays England in Atlanta. I'm Giles Snyder, NPR News.
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3: Welcome back to Alaska Voices. I'm Mike DeLue at the International Arctic Research Center, and I'm here with one of the OGs of the Alaska Voices project, Jesse Young Robertson.
4: I'm Jesse Young Robertson. I'm a research associate professor over in the Institute of Agriculture, Natural Resources, and Extension.
3: This episode brings together a couple of conversations around legacy. I think sometimes we can think about our professional legacy and our personal legacy, and they're all kind of part of the same thing. My colleagues are friends, and many of my friends are colleagues, and my place in the world is not just predicated on professional outputs and research products and communication products, but also the people I help and the work that gets done.
4: As scientists, I think we ponder this question a lot, like what would be my contribution to this field, or what would be my contribution to the people that I train as they go forward? If people are too stuck on leaving a legacy, do you think that impacts how they interact with the world right now?
3: If you're stuck on what's going to be left behind when I'm gone, it can, in context, help you do things that lead that way, right? You've got a goal, and these are the steps I'm going to take to get to that goal. But also, it can force you to focus too much on that far future. If you're too focused on legacy, you're not focused on the here and now, on being there in the moment when someone needs something, or the critical moment happens to get that great work done, or being unwilling to contribute to things where good work will be done as a result of your work, but no one might remember your name.
4: I produce a lot of art. I paint a lot, and I give a lot of art away. And it's never from the perspective of like, now they have one of my pieces of art. It's more like just sharing something with the world that nobody will ever know who I am or was. It's actually relieving to think like, I'm not really that important except to the people that I care about. And that's okay. When we have friends and colleagues who pass away and we think about what's that energy they left behind, you know, what's that imprint on the world they left behind that we will probably think about for the next 20, 30 years, as long as we're still here.
3: I've got professors from my undergraduate, which has almost nothing to do with what I do now, but I still think back to moments where they were there for me. They gave me advice. That's their legacy in my mind, even if we haven't spoken in a decade.
4: So the next conversation is one that I recorded with Dr. Dave Valentine, who's now retired. We recorded it in 2023. And this conversation is called Field Log, A Full Career of Fundamental Boreal Forestry. My name is Jesse Robertson, and I'm talking to Dave Valentine, who's my colleague and friend.
5: And I am David Valentine. We are on the UAF campus, and I'm talking to Jesse, my colleague and friend.
4: So our colleague John Yeary passed away this last summer in June. He's one of these folks that retires and then stays.
5: He would be in his office most every day, working on getting papers written. John was a guy who took very seriously the idea of being a scientist and getting science done. You know, all of the stuff that still hadn't been written up by the time he retired, he still kept working at it.
4: He moved to Oregon after he retired, and he got a place just near Matt's parents' house in Corvallis. And so we actually went and visited him on Christmas break, like maybe a year and a half ago, in his new house. It's always a bummer when something like this happens, when somebody retires and then they pass away pretty quickly after. So I wonder what his hopes were for retirement.
5: It makes me sad knowing that he's not around, and knowing that happened way too early. You know, that just was a complete shock. it wasn't out of character that we didn't find out about it until kind of after the fact. He was never somebody who would complain.
4: So let's go back in time. So when did you get to UAF?
5: If we want to rewind the clock back to my first experience with John, it was actually back in 1986. That was when I was starting a PhD with Dan Binkley at Duke University. You know, we came here to UAF, and I was really looking for a project for my dissertation. And the professor of forest soils at the time was Keith Van Cleve, and John Yeary was his postdoc. He was very much the same personality-wise as I remembered 10 years later when I came to work here. He was pleasant. He laughed a lot. But if he, you know, saw something that was worthy of some ridicule, he would ridicule it in a gentle sort of way. But he tended to call them as he saw them. I wound up coming here in 1996, and John became my close colleague in the Forest Soils Lab. And at the time, I started working on my own projects out at the Caribou Poker Creeks Research Watershed. John had some projects going on for the lab, and because I felt like I should be part of the lab, I went and helped on those projects as well. But there were times when the projects that John had dreamed up would keep everybody busy. The biggest one, I think, was the project that he started back in 1989. And that was a project to understand how moisture stress affected the growth of various tree species within floodplain and upland forest ecosystems, and all within the Bonanza Creek Experimental Forest. He dreamed of this idea of putting up greenhouse panels supported by a frame that would capture the water around the tree trunks and channel all that water off to the side, and then block any sort of soil moisture moving in and out of the plot by burying vertical sheets of plastic all the way around the plot. And I thought this was crazy. How are they going to deal with this problem and that problem? Well, I learned that they tried to minimize how much water was going along the tree trunk through the holes around the tree by damming off the water so that it would flow around. And they would take down all the panels every fall so that the snow in the wintertime wouldn't collapse them. And then they'd put them all up in the spring as soon as we could get out there so that they would start being effective again. And it was just a kind of a remarkable experiment. And he managed to get that replicated in three different floodplain sites and three different upland sites. And over time, that just mushroomed.
4: That was a postdoc when I first met all you guys. People were saying, well, you should talk to John because they're doing this moisture experiment. And I talked to him about, like, could we put sap flux sensors in the trees? And he was like, no. So he was just worried about the sensors affecting the tree growth, which is fine. But when he and I would talk, and at first I was like, oh, okay, he's sort of interested in what I'm doing. That's cool. But then he would always end with, do you want to come help with the shelters? Because he was always angling to get an extra person to come help with the shelters. So I think I helped maybe like 1 or 2 years.
5: I sort of felt like I was about as close to him as people got. But I wouldn't say that I was close to him. He enjoyed going out to pub for a Friday evening of beer. In fact, he would often instigate that sort of thing. That was about as far as it would go. My wife and I moved houses here within town back in 2011. And we recruited as many people as we could find to help us, like, you know, do all the physical moving. And John was right there. I didn't have to ask him, you know, specifically. I just kind of said, I'm trying to get as many people as we can. And he voluntarily came out and broke a serious sweat helping out.
4: I remember something Matt said, like, Matt felt like he was, see if I accurately represent this, like, sort of following John around to make sure that John survived the day. Whether John rolled the snow machine onto himself or whatever, but John just sort of went for it because he's just like, yeah, at one point they had the boats out and John just like loaded the ATVs on the front of the boats. And then there's times John would just go for it in really shallow water with the boats and stuff like that. And Matt's like, oh my God, like, what are you doing?
5: I can pretty well relate to that. I remember being in a boat with John a few times where he would just keep it, the throttle up, and he would be going around these turns in the river where there are logs sticking up from under the river. And We would come close to them sometimes. And the riverboats, because they're flat-bottomed with a jet motor, they don't, when you turn, they basically do a lot of side-slipping. And so we would be side-slipping along, and it wasn't clear to me that we were necessarily going to have the new direction fully dialed in before we hit one of those logs. Yeah. It was always a little bit anxious for me.
4: I don't know if it's a generational thing, but there's sort of this sense of just like, things are just going to work out. And things did just sort of work out. You know, there was a lot of angst around it. Whereas I think maybe for those of us more that have come on in the last maybe 15 years, there's a lot of angst around everything because there's just fear all the time around budgets and having a job next year and just filling out contracts, all of that.
5: He had reasonable justification for that. You know, he's a tenured full professor who was in the system at an early enough stage that if he had to retire, he was sitting pretty. There really wasn't that much for him to worry about. I remember his frustration as budgets were being cut. Now, most of us experienced a mixture of apprehension and anger, right? The anger from, you know, the injustice of it and apprehension from how is this going to affect, you know, what matters to me, not just my job, although that's there, but also things that I'm doing that I think are important. And as near as I could tell, he experienced only one of those. That's anger. He was Don't these people understand? This is important. How are we going to manage our forests if we don't have a forestry department? How are we going to train people for this stuff? The injustice of it was what motivated him.
4: We've had a couple tours come through the lab, and they were just saying, yeah, it's a shame. There's just not a lot of training going on for up-and-coming forestry, anything, you know, even like there's no certificate. There's none of that. And the argument that I keep making, I'm like, gosh, we live in what is it, the largest terrestrial biome on Earth. And the perspective of the forest is just mainly for like, what products can it give us other than the fact that it's this place that we live that's a massive part of the climate system and the terrestrial. It's just, it has two sides to that. Then, you know, as a lab, we've managed to secure a lot of resources to do a lot.
5: Thanks to you.
4: Oh, thanks. It's just interesting. So at least, you know, in some ways, it's worked out for us, and we feel better than we've felt in a long time in terms of security. But on the flip side, you know, I've had people reach out to me and be like, oh, what kind of forestry classes are being taught? And I'm like, none.
5: None.
4: And, you know, is there a forestry department? Nope. It's like both frustration that we're in the forest and we, you know, there's not a lot of interest in forestry research, but then it's also worked out in our favor because I feel like we're more stable for us soft money folks that are like perpetually afraid.
5: I would put a slightly different spin on it. I'm just going to draw a contrast between you and John from my perspective. John would write proposals and so forth, but there was always sort of a sense that, you know, these people should realize that this is important and they should just get on with it and spend the money. What's wrong with them? I think that you put the effort in to make sure that people understand the importance and you convince them in your proposals. This is important work to be done. You keep the marketing going, as it were. And I think that that's the difference. That is one difference, not the difference. So I think that's where John's kind of, it'll all work out, philosophy maybe falls down a little bit. Because people didn't automatically see the world the way that he thought was obvious they should see it as. You go ahead and do the convincing, the arm twisting to say, damn it, this is important. This is really key. And we have to be on this. You better fund this because if we don't, we're going to be missing out on this incredibly important aspect of the climate system and so forth.
4: There's a lot of research in the boreal forest in Alaska that's still like foundational, fundamental research that it seems like so much research now has to be like applied to why Joe Schmo down the street's going to care about it and all the broader impacts and all this stuff. And not everything lends itself to that, and it doesn't make it any less important.
5: John looked at the science that he thought needed to be done, regardless of how sexy it was. It's like, oh, here are some things that we need to know. We need to know how fast logs decompose. He's never going to get much of a paper out of it. The people that are going to get papers out of it, the people who are going to have their careers benefit from it, are the people who are going to be writing those papers, you know, another 50 years from now. He just recognized the importance of it. And when he decided that, it's like, okay, we're going to go ahead and get that started because that's what you do. That's what the science needs. And that was his motive. It was, what does the science need? And then go do it. that was the kind of thing that John wanted to see done and was willing to make the effort to see done. And that's the sort of thing that I think we miss if we don't have people like John and we don't have funding mechanisms like McIntyre Stennis that are able to be used for those somewhat unsexy but still necessary data streams.
4: And they fund positions that NSF can't fund. You know, NSF will never fund a full-time technician. You know, if we want good research, then we want continuity. We need to throw funding at staff scientist positions that are tech positions. These funding streams are really important for this type of long-term research. And then, you know, John pointing out there's some stuff you just have to do to get the ball rolling so that someone at some point benefits from the knowledge.
3: The unit I work in is really focused on applicable science and actionable science. And sometimes we can lose sight of the basic science that's necessary to make that happen in the first place. We work in climate science, and so often we talk about 1900 to present, right? And that means that someone has to have been collecting data in 1900 for us to have a baseline that can work out to 2026. And then we can use modeling to go out to 2100. I could not name any of the folks who set up those initial readings back in 1900, off of which all of our historical baseline data is based. But the work they did was critical, and I'm grateful to them, whoever they were, for doing the work that they did so that we can do the work we need to do now.
4: Everything we do in science is a building block on the last thing. So every major discovery across the board was because of a million other small discoveries. Funding is really tilted in the direction of it has to be transformative, whatever that means. And sometimes, you know, things are transformative at very micro levels, but they're really important. And it might be stuff population doesn't care about, and that's okay. It's just we have to still do it. And that's definitely the case in the boreal, and that's what I've been coming across. But this study that Dave was talking about, this moisture manipulation, it went on for 25 years. So for 25 years, by golly, they went out every spring and put the shelters in, and they took them out every fall. And what's cool about it is it's like hitting a system with a hammer, just saying if we take it all away, what happens? We have a postdoc who is a dendrochronologist, and so we went out and cored all the trees that experienced this manipulation. We're looking at how these essentially changes in climate dynamics for the vegetation affected how the trees grew. Even looking at tree rings is looking at the legacy of what that tree experienced. And essentially what they did to this project is tremendous. They droughted the trees with snow removal. They droughted the trees with rain removal. And they're like, which is more important? And then we're seeing how it was laid down in the legacy of the tree. One thing we think about with John's legacy too is just what can we do in science to lay the train tracks for something we may never benefit from, as like me in the moment.
3: That'll lead us into another conversation here. This was recorded in 2017. You recorded this conversation as well.
4: So this is Jessica Guerin and Elena Sparrow. Both of them are faculty here at UAF. So this one is called Mentors as Both Friends and Role Models.
6: My name is Jessica Guerin. I am 41 years old, and I'm at UAF talking with my mentor and friend, Elena.
7: I am Elena Bautista Sparrow. I am 74 years old, or young, and we are at the University of Alaska Fairbanks. And I'm talking to Jessica Guerin, who is my mentor.
6: Before today, did you know that you were one of my mentors?
7: I thought I was, but I wasn't going to claim it unless you. You know, I know because we've been friends. I mean, we've known each other a long time. In fact, I was delighted when you took over our study, our experimental oil spill study that we had conducted, one in the winter, one in the summer, and then there was a lag time, and then that was what you focused your thesis on. And I was delighted because I wanted to see what had happened, but we didn't have the resources to study it further. And I knew you would do a great job, and you did. You did a super job. And so I thought I was contributing something, you know, like my prior field site. But then also as you learned, you know, I was learning with you. And so it did seem like the mentor-mentee in the a different sense that some people might see it.
9: I think that what I've learned from you as a mentee is a lot about balance and imbalance. Because when we first got to know each other was on the weekends or late at night.
7: Yes, yes.
9: When I was working in the lab on that experiment that you're talking about. And mostly you and I would meet on to and from the bathroom as we were racing back and forth. But not only did you conduct that initial experiment that I was following up 30 years later on, but I was seeing this woman PhD, there were not a lot of women PhDs in my life, who was working all night, who was writing grants, who was writing papers, who was married to another scientist who seemed to be like way more relaxed and not freaking out and stressed out as much as we were at the time. It was... Elena is doing it all. She's a member of her community. She's a mother. She's a wife. She's a scientist, and she's still going, and she's still going. Your stamina is inspirational, but yet, you know, alarming. You know, I think about you up at like 10 o'clock at night, 11 o'clock at night, when I'm up at 10 or 11 o'clock at night writing. And I'm like, oh, I know Elena's down in the valley writing. She's still awake too. And I think, you know, a lot of times, like, well, you know, would Elena just say go to bed at this point, or would she keep going? And I would think Elena would say go to bed, but Elena would keep going. And then I go to bed. But then just watching you move through your career in the, I guess it would be the about the 15 years that I've known you now, it's very comforting watching you continue to succeed and watching your scientific horizons expand. And I feel like your career trajectory has given me confidence to have a non-traditional scientific career as well. I have no intention of being a tenure track scientist. I think there's a lot more science to learn and give that doesn't have to fall within the traditional confines of academia. And I think I learned that from you.
7: I had the opportunity to apply for tenure track positions. And I told my husband, and I said, no, I don't want to be in a tenure track position. I don't want to have to write proposals. It's funny now because what do I do? I mean, I write proposals, and that's how I support myself through soft funding. It should be called hard funding because yeah. It's hard to find the money. But it's because I'm in a place where, you know, I'm invested in what I'm doing. I really like working with teachers. I really like working with students and inspiring them to become scientists themselves. And it's a different satisfaction that I get, not just from writing from journals, because that takes a while for that satisfaction, you know, if it's accepted. But when you see how excited the kids get, it's always been also a pleasure, my pleasure, when you come and help with all this outreach that I've been doing, and you're always so enthusiastic, and it inspires me back. So you see, I get inspired by my mentees like you. It's so heartwarming.
9: I'm glad I can help.
7: Yes. More than help. Yes, thank you. I'm grateful for you too.
9: So you've had a full career. What are you hoping your scientific legacy will be?
7: You know, if all my legacy is that I have produced one scientist, that's enough for me.
9: What I say to myself and what I say to my mentees, now that I have been mentoring for a while now myself, is don't waste the gift. You are given this life and these interests and these strengths, and it is your responsibility to make the best you that you can. Whether that best you is a scientist, a teacher, or an artist, it doesn't matter. It's your responsibility not to waste the gift. And if that person or self is going through a hard time. Sometimes it's one foot in front of the other, one 15 minutes to the next 15 minutes. And things always look better after a good night's sleep and a good meal. But you'll get through this. You'll come through the other side. It will all work out one way or another. But don't waste the gift.
7: That's what my original mentor, which is my mom, always told us children. She said, you have been given gifts by God, and so you need to use those and not waste it. Same as what you said. So that really rang a chord in my heart. And we were poor because my mother was widowed twice and had to raise five kids. We were six kids, but one child died during when he was young, a baby. And so my mom said, I don't have lands to give you. The only land I have is where the flowers grow in the flower pots. And so she said, but education I can give you. And so she worked really hard so that every peso she earned, she saved 10 centavos out of that. Because, you know, education wasn't free. She just made sure that we had food on the table and clothes to wear. She would sew our clothes so that we would have education. So that was my mentor, my original mentor, my mother.

0: both of these people are just fantastic in science, and also they're coming at it from an engagement in science that is a little less about a hypothesis and a replication and a paper that then goes to do this thing, and is more about either education or applicability. And a lot of the legacy you leave lives in the heads of others instead of on spreadsheets and databases and papers.
1: The way that I train people is I want them to understand what they're doing and why. Like, anybody can push a button and write down a number. And so I try to talk about, you know, this is what we're doing, this is why, this is how it's used. You know, while it seems like we're just measuring one little number, it fits into the picture in this way. And my hope from that is, if people just carry one thing with them after they leave the job, what does it mean to be a scientist? What does it mean to think as a researcher? And what does it mean to really ask ourselves what we're doing out there versus just doing a job? I've done a lot of supervising, hopefully mentoring. What do you think is the difference?
0: A supervisor is very quantitative, whereas a mentor is more, what do you want to do? Where do you want to go? What's important to you? What's meaningful? Do you have a goal on what are you doing to get there? I feel like often mentorship comes out of respect, right? The mentor is chosen by the mentee. We don't choose supervisors. That's the person who's in charge of you. And to a degree, you have to take that feedback the way they give it. Whereas the mentor is like, I see where you are. I see who you are as a whole human being. I want advice. I want you to call me on my stuff. I want you to help me improve. In those situations where I have felt like maybe supervision or leadership or training has edged into mentorship, it's always been because the situation is more holistic, right? You know, I've lived in a field research station where all of life is together, right? You're eating together, you're sleeping in the same kind of bunks, and you're working all day, and you're in this one office. Like, these are your only people. And so in those places, it's not just about, are you getting the work done and is the job happening? It's about, are you a person that people feel comfortable around and safe around?
1: As a mentor in life or work or whatever, it's helpful to let people know how others experience them so they can learn a little bit more about themselves and help them see themselves clearly. It does feel safe when people see you clearly. I think that benefits any of these relationships where there's a little bit of a power imbalance. When it comes to seeing other people clearly, give people the dignity and grace when they're trying to tell you something, and don't run it through your own filter. Sometimes people are doing their very best.
0: So we're going to transition over to another conversation. This one was recorded in 2025 by Leah Ferguson. It's a conversation between Craig Stevenson and Bob Torgerson. These are actually two guys I work with really, really closely over at the Scenarios Network for Alaskan Arctic Planning. And it's called Supercomputer as Stepping Stone.
2: So I'm Craig Stevenson. I'm 41. I'm from Fairbanks, Alaska, originally born here. My relationship with Bob here is friend and frequent colleague.
3: And hi, my name is Bob Torgerson. I'm 38. I was born and raised in Fairbanks, Alaska also. And yeah, old colleagues and friends with Craig. So Craig, knowing where we're from, I wanted to ask you, how did you get your start here at the university?
2: So basically, just growing up in Fairbanks, Alaska, I'd always been kind of interested in computers, and I'd heard that UAF had a good computer science program. And so there was no question in my mind that I would just stay here, get in-state tuition, go to school here, get my computer science degree. I applied for a student position at the Arctic Region Supercomputing Center, ARSC, which is a place that I'd always heard about growing up here, that there was like a big supercomputer up on the hill at UAF. But just this idea that I was already into computers, and knowing that there is this really powerful supercomputer, one of the fastest ones in the country, fastest one in the state probably. And so I applied there, got my job there. It was a bit of a culture shock because, having heard about how powerful this thing was, working in the office, all you saw were people like working in terminal windows, just the most primitive thing you could possibly imagine. And it was kind of this magical place where people were getting all this work done just by typing words into this black box. And then from there, I just kind of worked there for 2 years as a student, 4 years as staff, and then worked at IARC, International Arctic Research Center, and then worked at the Research Computing Systems, RCS. And now I'm at SNAP, Scenarios Network for Alaska and Arctic Planning.
3: A lot of acronyms we've been through.
2: So that's how I got here, basically. So how about you?
3: My story is similar. I was born and raised here in Fairbanks, was always interested in technology ever since I was a little kid. I remember the first computer that my dad bought us was an old Compaq, and he thought it was the greatest thing since sliced bread. So did I. So it was very quick for me to fall in love with these things and start to kind of teach myself a little bit of programming from 3D generated, well, it was actually 2D generated imagery, just like circles that were drawn via Pascal. And there was like snow that would come down for this snowman.
2: Sounds awesome.
3: Yeah. So that got me into like my passion for computer programming. And going to the university here happened just simply because I wanted to stay in Fairbanks. I love this town. 1 year in 2010, I happened to go to a job fair because I was getting to the end of my term as a senior and wondering, what am I going to do with my life now? And I ran into Aura Lee Knudsen, and she became my mentor and boss when she hired me to work up at ARSC also. ARSC being that supercomputing center that we talked about previously. I started as a student in 2010 and got my master's degree by 2012. And then after that, I proceeded to get hired on full time, which was really neat. The only downside being that the DoD had pulled funding from us about the same time that I was hired.
2: I remember that.
3: Yeah, it was sad times. There were a lot of people going in and out pretty quickly. It felt like mostly out. And so I took over a position for a storage admin after another storage admin had either decided to leave or just wanted to move on to different things. And I did that for ARSC for 3 years until they closed in 2015, and we officially became the Research Computing Systems in 2015 and worked for them for another 5 years as their main storage architect. And then in 2020, as the pandemic hit, very much uncertainty about the future, Bruce Crevenston approached me about the possibility of a remote job, which at the time was, yeah, a real blessing. It was like that was kind of the first foray into what could be remote work going forward. Hired on in July of 2020 and have been working there ever since. So I'm coming up on my 5-year anniversary for Snap here.
2: Yeah, you were one of the ones that convinced me to come to Snap.
3: Oh,
2: so,
3: yeah.
2: Yeah. Yeah. So that worked out really well for both of us, I think.
3: Yeah, for sure.
2: We both have computer science degrees, and a lot of our jobs have involved a lot of IT over the years, but like this is just pure programming most of the time. Yeah. So it's nice.
3: Yeah. It's certainly a change of pace. The difference between this is that there's never an on-call situation for me. And being in RCS for that long or for ARSC, there was always on-call. And when you were the only storage person, you were always on-call, regardless of whether or not you were on-call for that week. I remember there was one time, a Thanksgiving morning, I was sitting there watching a Macy's Day parade go by, and I get a bunch of buzzes on my phone. And I look at them and they're all, I kind of had hoped it was like friends or family saying happy Thanksgiving. It was actually that the data center had just gone dark. And so everything in there had gone down hard. And one thing I know about computers is they don't like to go from being hot spinning to just cold off all at once. Ended up spending the entire day for Thanksgiving from about, I want to say 9 a.m. until almost 9 p.m. bringing everything back up, fixing all the problems that came with, like, we had to actually swap hard drives of systems so that they would boot up in a different chassis. I remember these very distinct conversations we had, like, well, this is the Hail Mary. We've got to try this or it's not coming back.
2: Doesn't sound like the best Thanksgiving.
3: No, but that's what I really appreciate about this is that we're not a 24/7 shop. We do have downtimes that are acceptable. And yeah, we don't have to be on call for any one given period. I know for a while there at RCS, you had multiple projects that you were constantly being asked to do. Did you pull one together at the last second that you can remember?
2: Well, a lot of them had pretty sharp deadlines, but the thing that comes to mind the most is the Aurora forecast at the Geophysical Institute. I was partly involved in developing that and mostly involved in keeping it online. And during the 4 years I was at RCS, it just got more and more popular. Even like tourist companies were like linking to it from their pages and things like that. We could see in the Google Analytics that we're getting like 2 million people a month viewing that thing. And eventually it reached the point where Aurora activity was so high that it could be seen from like Montana and stuff. And it got linked from the front page of CNN. And then our server started melting. Once that started happening, we're getting enough legitimate traffic and potentially some denial of service traffic. Just keeping that thing online was extremely challenging. Long story short, I found out if somebody bombards the server with like 600 requests in 5 minutes, you can just ban them for an hour and the problem goes away. So that was my way of fixing that website so it stayed online while it was on the front page of CNN. But I'd never run into a situation like that before.
3: No, we don't often get like 2 million views, like, or that number of viewers so rapidly, I would say.
2: It's just interesting because you spend a lot of time when you're doing this kind of work, trying to figure out how to keep things performant, able to cater to lots of people at the same time. But that's the first real example in real world that like, oh, wow, this is I have to do this for real now. We need to figure this out. It's pretty satisfying.
1: Whenever I heard the word supercomputer, it just makes me think of a really large computer.
0: Physically large. Which some of these supercomputers are very large. These guys and the work they used to do and also the work that they do now is very behind the scenes. You know, they're maintaining the infrastructure, they're maintaining the code. And when I say infrastructure, I mean both physical hard drives, like Bob was talking about, and also kind of data infrastructure that all of our researchers rely on, that these big data sets that all gets fed into and then comes back out of. And very rarely is that seen. You know, it's seen on Thanksgiving Day when everything goes down and all of a sudden every process that you were trying to run on the supercomputer is suddenly not working anymore, or your data disappears, or your process doesn't run right and you need help. And then all of a sudden you learn Bob's name.
1: When we talk about data, what exactly are we talking about? Because we do talk about data in terms of like social media recording our data.
0: Sure. A great example would be like if you have kids or if you were a kid and your mom measured how tall you were against a door, and you know, it would be the name and it'd be the date, right? And that's a data record. If someone measured me all when I was a kid and in 1993, Mike was this tall, and in 1994, he was this tall, in 1995, he was this tall. That's a longitudinal data record of the growth of a single person. And if you care a lot about me, that data could go together with whether I got sick and how I was doing in school and what I was eating to tell you a lot about an individual life. Or you could take all those heights of all people and understand human growth trends in Pennsylvania in the 90s. You know, it is 4 degrees Celsius. That's a single point of data. It comes with where it is, when it is. All of that information needs to get stored as a piece of data. For social media, this computer went to this website and clicked on this button at this date at this time. That's data. So is, you know, this tree had a mean breast height circumference of this many centimeters on this day. And so getting them to talk to one another becomes the game that these guys are playing in perpetuity.
1: It's like taking life and putting into numbers, you know, like they're being stored somewhere so that we can access them again. Can we take all this information, not even look at the person or look at the tree or look at the landscape and know something about it? Even just 100 years ago, we were just writing things down. So the amount of information in the world that was recorded in one spot was minuscule compared to how much was recorded in the last 30 seconds.
0: And so the more data we record, also the more information we have and the more we need to have a deep understanding, a critical understanding of the nature of that data, both in its broader context and individually, in order to say anything meaningful about it. And that can really trip people up. We've got one more conversation here. Oh, you recorded this one as well.
1: I sure did. I recorded like 50. So this is one between Orville Huntington and Wilson Justin. And we recorded this at the Alaska Forum on the Environment.
0: This one is called Storytelling as a Conduit of Culture.
4: I'm Orville Huntington. I don't know who my partner is, but I'm not related to them, whoever they are.
5: Wilson, Justin, all my partners are friends and compatriots and clan relatives. Want me to start?
4: Yeah, you could go ahead.
5: Storytelling in our Atna region is foundational. It's our school. You learn everything you need to know through stories.
4: Yeah.
5: Everywhere you need to go through stories, and everything that you need to interact with other people through storytelling. Is that how your background is?
4: It's similar. When we're younger, we just listen. And then, like right now, I'm learning from you. I'm a little bit younger.
5: when I was growing up, the storytellers would talk to each other to make sure they had the story right.

0: probably no number on chum salmon, too many. I remember that date for them since they work so hard. Remember that one time.
1: When I first heard these stories, they were all in our language, you know, just Athabaskan, Atna, no English. And as I began to have this English come into my life, by the time I was 8, 9, 10 years of age, it started to create a lot of confusion. A lot of the terminology didn't match.
0: A lot of times when they told me in broken English, I misinterpret what they meant. So a lot of this stuff sounded funny, but really it was the way they were telling it. It was supposed to be told in Athabaskan.
1: I was only allowed to basically ask a question once because they expected my memory to work like their memory. Their memory is infallible. They remember things 30 years ago, 40 years ago on a wide range, and I can remember linearly stuff that I did, but not what other people did, which is what our elders could remember. You talk about cousins and relatives doing things in other places, and since our existence is glued together by stories and songs and language, all of our laws and everything, I have a certain way of looking at stories that the next generation won't be able to accommodate.
0: Right. A lot of the young ones, they don't know Athabaskan anymore, so you have to get it as close as you can in English.
1: One of the things that English doesn't adequately capture in reference to the indigenous storytelling context is the importance, the enormous importance of the stories by itself. We consider stories to be alive, and they're a neighbor, a friend, a protector. When I hear a story, it's like being at a neighbor's table or a friend's table having supper or something. And you don't get a sense of that in any place in the scientific literature. I don't know how long you've been on meetings and boards, but that's pretty tough to sit there and read that.
0: It's tough to listen to, and then just talking to you this short time, you're way more knowledge than any PhD that I sat down with the last 20 years, just the way you tell the story and what you remember. Yeah, your people in the Upper Tanana, they saved a lot of culture. You guys saved Yukon area, Southeast area, and then I know some of those stories and songs and stuff you guys held on for a long time before you gave them back. And we did that a little bit on the Kaikuk because we go over Kobuk River all the time, but it was a different language. So my grandmother got used to speaking in Inupiaq, even though that wasn't our people. They wanted us to kind of save some of their story because there was a lot of people coming in. They weren't allowed to speak their language or nothing. We weren't able to save the songs, but a lot of the stories we saved for them.
1: We had the what they call the old-time chief talk, which was used in potlatch oratory. So if a chief went down to Nenana and used that language, a lot of what he said would be understood. If I went down there and my mom spoke, they would have a hard time following it because that would be a very local clan dialect. Our trade language used by a medicine man was multicultural, kind of a mixture of all the different languages and words along the trail.
0: The medicine man or that person was really criticized by religion that they brought with them. So they really knew a lot about language and how to heal people. And I remember my aunt in her 80s, she remembered all the kadazidni and all the other things that went with medicine. And so her and I started to sing in our language at potlatch, and she get mad at herself because she couldn't remember the words, but yet she had all that knowledge. It's like a library of knowledge, and she was like you. She's just a PhD in the way she was raised.
1: Most of the Euro-Western system that we have to contend with, they don't really look at storytelling like we do. They look at storytelling as, you know, something fun. When you gift or leave or store a story with another tribe, it's almost the same as offering your life. It's that serious.
0: I really am grateful for you sharing with me today. It helped heal me inside, because in a lot of these science meetings, I get beat up pretty bad. So

0: it's hurtful with some of the stuff that they say, and they don't mean to. They just don't know. And so for me to sit here and learn a little bit about what it was in your country and the way you grew up there with your elders, I can see why they gave you that to share.
1: Well, thank you. Yeah, a lot of times over the decades, you end up in Western meetings and Western stuff, and you get treated with contempt, and you get treated with dismissive. They say stuff like, you know, it's anecdotal, and I just kept plugging away. I just kept going and going, and so it's really a pleasure for me to be able to have like-minded people in the conversation.
0: I was going to do this with somebody, and I thought, no, I gotta. If I'm going to tell it about how we tell stories, it's got to be somebody that grew up like me. It can't be somebody else. So I try to look for you all over till I found you.
1: Yeah, I certainly appreciate it.
0: You're a doctor in your own right, and in your own way for your own people. I'm not there yet. I'm a little bit too young to say anything.
1: You'll get there. It's like, it took me a while.
0: No, you're there. Your people put you there for a reason. I know those people. I knew some of them. They're gone now. Yeah, good people.
1: Yeah.
2: So, what landed with you in that one?
3: A lot of things. I mean, anytime I hear an elder talk about storytelling and the stories they have and the role it plays in both cultural and language retention and storage and transmission, you know, it hits you.
2: And they talked about ownership of stories. You know, we gave it back to them, or this is ours to hold and give. Same goes for people. Like, if somebody is a holder of some information about somebody else, the way of that I've seen people like not gossip about it is just say, you know what, that's not mine to tell.
3: I have definitely learned more about that through the bouncing off of cultures for whom stories are really meaningful. And I can think of recent events where someone's told me something and I'm like, that's not my story to tell. I hold this piece. I'm appreciative of it, but it's certainly not mine to share with someone else. Well, you need to go talk to them if you want to hear that.
2: Even with this recording, you know, we heard 7 minutes of it or something. This whole recording was like, I think maybe 45 minutes. There's a lot more in that recording, but I don't feel like it would be okay if I talked about it here because it's not mine to share and it's not something that they agreed to share. The Alaska Voices Project is the sharing of story through conversation. And as part of that, what we put in the world has to be in collaboration with the people that shared it. So what that means is having a collaborative editing process so that things aren't just pulled from these stories and fragmented and then thrown in the world for people to hear. It's a collaborative process with the people who told the story so they can agree or disagree. And if they disagree, then we respect that.
3: Right. I do think it does surprise people sometimes, you know, during the editing process about just how collaborative, how much input, how much consent we want before a story ends up on the Alaska Voices website and on the podcast and in a radio show like this. That does this reflect what you said? Does this reflect what you meant? We've trimmed this long conversation down. Can you confirm that we haven't misrepresented anything, that we haven't accidentally taken something out that we didn't realize was important? All of these stories were shared with everyone, and that now you out there are part of this process and you hold them now. You know, there's some responsibility that comes with that of taking these people and what they've shared seriously and integrating it into your life in whatever way is valuable. Thanks for sitting down with me. And, you know, you've been with this since the very, very, very, very beginning.
2: Thank you. It's always fun to record. And from my perspective, it's been great that the group that you work with has been able to pick it up. And that's part of, from my perspective, starting to build something and then completely fine to hand it off so that it can keep growing and becoming whatever it's supposed to be. And I think that's really fun.
3: In our next episode of Alaska Voices, we will focus on the theme of home. We'll leave you with a short clip from Margaret Anamach Rudolph and Julian Dan.
4: This is the way my academic career has went. It's always been in the Arctic. And so I've always kind of like wondered what it's kind of like in other situations. And I can't really tell how much is different, like a sense of the community and the culture. Because there's definitely like these different levels where you have people that are researchers that keep their head down. And then there's people that really work within the state or within a particular community or region, and they work pretty closely with that. That kind of depends, like, if you're very sociable, and I think it also depends where you end up going, but also, like, your support system. Like, if you work for an agency, there's that aspect of being a bit more mission-driven for certain people, so those are people you talk to. And then there's also this other level within Arctic research, which is the international, like, pan-Arctic aspect.
5: 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The Alaska Cask is committed to providing regionally relevant science for Alaska's changing climate. Alaska Voices would not be possible without the efforts of an amazing group of people. 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The Alaska Voices team includes Micah Hahn at the University of Alaska Anchorage and Leah Ferguson, Mike DeLue, Susanna Caldwell, Annika Ord, and Georgia Hood at the University of Alaska Fairbanks. We would also like to thank the musicians whose songs we heard today. Our theme is Arctic Evening by Marcel Dupriez. We also played Blue Skies by Holizna and Resolution by Kolmiku, as well as the following songs with Creative Commons attribution licenses: Interplanetary Forest, Surreal Forest, Rain, Elk, and Freezing But Warm by Maiden, all from the Free Music Archive. If you're interested in more conversations or information, please visit our website at alaskavoices.org. For Alaska Voices, I'm Mike DeLue.

I pretend your garden's filled with flowers every morning. They forgive me for the things I've done and the things I will become when I'm angry. I remember there's no one else I have to blame. It's me only.

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Good evening. It's around midnight here on KUAC. I'm your host, Jeanette. I hope you're enjoying our funky organ jazz tonight. We started off with Blues Cella. After that, we got the B3 Bomber, Bossa Blues, When the Saints Go Marching In, Ham and Cheese. See what they did there. Funky Leslie, Take Me Out to the Ball Game, St. Louis Blues. And for Jimmy Smith, we just heard Ode to Jimmy. Up next is B3 A Go-Go.

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And here on Round Midnight tonight, we hope you are enjoying our funky organ jazz music. Started off that long set with B3 A Go-Go. 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Acid Jazz Organ Attack. Blues for Miles for Miles Davis. And Leaves of Autumn, Strolling in the U City Loop, Bebop Blues Organ Hop, Blueberry Hill, and we just finished up with At Cicero's on a Sunday Night. Up next, Chillin' at the Hammond.

Good evening. It's around midnight here on KUAC. I'm your host, Jeanette. We started off at the top of the hour with music featuring the Hammond B3 organ. And we have made our way into jazzy takes on music from James Bond. We started off with James Bond theme, Green Eyes, and that tune you just heard was Caravan. Up next, Mambo Burger.

from NPR. This is World Cafe. I am Kaleo, and today on the show, payoffs. No setups, just payoffs. For instance, the payoff from Father John Misty. I could stall here, but instead I'm going to say new music from Death Cab for Cutie.

0: Want to hear a great song from Devin Gilfillian? I can help. And a live performance from Charlie Crockett.
1: Take a look at me. I'm just a clown. And on my face.
0: We got nothing but good music for you today. Thanks for being here on World Cafe. Let's start with Michael Stipe of REM covering this brilliant song originally written by Joseph Arthur. It's called In the Sun. And it gets us going on the cafe.

Welcome one, welcome all. I'm Stephen Kaleo. This is World Cafe. Appreciate you being here. And this break has a payoff. It's the song, The Payoff. And rather than set it up, I'm going to pay it off right now. Here's Father John Misty, starting us on World Cafe.

Phoebe Bridgers with Motion Sickness on World Cafe. She just announced a new album coming, her third solo record, Lost Weekend. Here's Death Cab for Cutie. Their new album, I Built You a Tower, already out. From it, Punching the Flowers.

Baltimore band Turnstile, that's Seeing Stars, from their latest studio album Never Enough, and before that, Death Cab for Cutie, Punching the Flowers. Had a chance to speak with Ben Gibbard, our Raina Duris did. You can hear the conversation at worldcafe.org. Coming up, two live performances from the Vault on World Cafe.

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Here is Joan Armatrading with Everyday Boy.

Charlie Crockett, Just a Clown on World Cafe from a record he did only 4 years ago, but I think he's released 6 records since then. Sometimes I don't know where the jokes with his prolific nature, like where that line begins and ends, because he knows he's the hardest working man in Americana. Charlie Crockett, live from the archives. 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Here is Air from their debut album, Moon Safari. All I

Canada has never put a musician on any of their currency, but if they were to do it, they would probably go with Gord Downie first. Of the Tragically Hip, it's ahead by a century from Trouble at the Hen House. We got new music from Devin Gilfillian less than a minute away. Oh, it's a minute away, if that's okay with you. When we get back to World Cafe.

0: Rafael Siddiq here on The Cafe. Something Keeps Calling from his album Jimmy Lee, a tribute to his late brother. The Beths with Metal from their record Straight Line was a lie, and that is that for this show. Thanks to our affiliates nationwide who make this show possible. It's a show we produce from WXPN at the University of Pennsylvania in Philadelphia. I'm Stephen Kaleo. We'll talk to you on the next World Cafe from NPR.
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Good morning, my dear friends. It is 1 minute before 6 a.m. and it's Wednesday, the 15th of July, 2026. 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I'm your host this morning, Amanda Randles. It is currently 55 degrees and overcast in Fairbanks with light rain falling. The record high temperature in Fairbanks for this date was 90 degrees in 1918. The record

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It's currently raining in Nenana with 52 degrees. Same in Delta, light rain and 52 degrees. It's also 52 in Bettles and in Toke with overcast skies in Bettles. Toke is mostly cloudy with light north winds. Northway is currently at 50 degrees and partly cloudy. Galena is 53 with some rain and light southeast winds. Nome is mostly cloudy, 49 degrees. Healy is currently 50 degrees with light rain and north winds to 10 miles per hour. It's 47 degrees this hour in Denali Park with overcast skies. And here in Fairbanks, 55 degrees with overcast skies and occasional light rain. 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

0: Hello, my friends. It is 1 minute before 7 a.m. on Wednesday, the 15th of July, 2026. 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I'm your host, Amanda Randles. It is currently overcast in Fairbanks and 55 degrees. The record high temperature in Fairbanks for this date was 93 degrees in 1993. The record low was 40 degrees in 1959. Today, expect cloudy skies, 80% chance of showers, highs to 61 degrees. Showers tonight, lows around 45. Tomorrow, scattered showers in the morning, becoming partly sunny by the afternoon, highs near 66, lows around 47.
1: Good morning. Acting Attorney General Todd Blanche is facing senators today who will decide whether he becomes the permanent head of the Justice Department. We hear from one of them, Democrat Adam Schiff of California, on Morning Edition from NPR News. This time last year, there were 250 cases of cyclospora in the country. Now there are more than 1,600, with thousands more waiting for confirmation. I'm Leila Faldin.
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Both Nenana and Delta are currently at 51 degrees with rain and light southwest winds. Bettles is 52 degrees with light rain. Toke is 59 and sunny with north winds to 11 miles per hour. Northway is currently 53 degrees and sunny. Galena is 53 as well, overcast there with southeast winds to 8 miles per hour. It's 48 degrees in Nome this hour with partly cloudy skies. Healy is currently at 10 degrees with rain showers and light north winds. It's 48 in Denali Park this hour, overcast there, southeast winds gusting to 18 miles per hour in the park. And here in Fairbanks, it's 54 degrees and overcast with some light rain and light south winds. 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

0: Good morning, my friends. It is 1 minute before 8 a.m. on Wednesday, the 15th of July, 2026, and you are listening to KUAC 89.9 FM Fairbanks, educating every generation. I'm your host, Amanda Randles. It's currently 54 degrees and overcast at the airport in Fairbanks. South winds to 7 miles per hour. Today, expect cloudy skies, 80% chance of showers, highs to 61 degrees. Showers tonight and lows around 45. For tomorrow, scattered showers in the morning, becoming partly sunny in the afternoon. Highs near 66 tomorrow, lows around 47. And looking ahead to Thursday, partly sunny skies, scattered showers are possible. Highs near 65 degrees and overnight lows to 46 degrees. It's now time for Here and Now.
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3: I'm Peter O'Dowd. It's Here and Now. Coming up, President Trump says ICE should resume traffic stops despite two high-profile shootings in Texas and Maine.
4: He is the head of the executive agency. If he tells them to jump, they'll ask how high while they're already off the ground.
2: Also, I'm in Michigan this week. I spent one morning at the historic Eastern Market in Detroit.
5: So this recipe has been our family over 200 years. Garnished chutney relishes, cabbage-based green tomatoes, onions, garlic, peppers, pickling spices, apple cider vinegar.
3: And data centers that power AI suck up energy and water. They're so unpopular that New York paused development for a year. But some cities really want them.
6: We actually look at data centers as catalysts that bring a multitude of benefits to the community.
3: Coming up Here and Now.
2: The news is first.
7: Live from NPR News, I'm Lakshmi Singh. The Senate Judiciary Committee's weighing whether to keep Acting Attorney General Todd Blanche in his job permanently. Blanche's tenure has been overshadowed by criticism on several fronts, including

0: morning. It's Wednesday, July 15th. For KUAC News, I'm Tim Ellis. As residents of the interior cope with steep increases in the price of electricity and fuel oil, people who live in South Central Alaska are facing the possibility of a shortage of natural gas. That's the fuel that generates most of the region's electricity. Alaska Public Media reports that the chief executive of NSTAR, South Central's largest gas utility, says the company might not have the gas to make it through this coming winter. That's after state regulators last week denied NSTAR's request that would have expanded natural gas storage in Kenai as the region faces a looming natural gas shortage. NSTAR President John Sims says it's, quote, not looking good for the utility's more than 150,000 South Central customers heading into the cold winter months.
1: Just to be very blunt, we need additional production in order to make it through this winter. So we are kind of turning over every stone possible and trying to find more gas resources.
0: NSTAR proposed developing and operating a depleted reservoir currently leased and operated by AIX Energy LLC to store gas to use during the colder months. The utility was seeking an advanced determination from the Regulatory Commission of Alaska that would allow the project to move forward. The commission denied the utility's request in a 17-page order issued last Wednesday, saying the State Department of Natural Resources hadn't determined if the facility was capable of serving as a gas storage facility. The order says Hillcorp has a competing application for the same storage facility. The RCA didn't respond to a request for comment Tuesday afternoon. The facility would hold 25 billion cubic feet of gas, which last Wednesday, saying the State Department of Natural Resources hadn't determined if the facility was capable of serving as a gas storage facility. The order says Hillcorp has a competing application for the same storage facility. The RCA didn't respond to a request for comment Tuesday afternoon. The facility would hold 25 billion cubic feet of gas, which Sim says is appropriately sized for the current supply needs and future natural gas imports.
1: The other, we can go to AIX, we can go to all the small producers and even Hillcorp and say, hey, whatever volume of gas you produce, I can buy it, and I can store that into this storage facility for a later use.
0: According to the order, the Kenai project garnered support from the Natural Resources Department, as well as multiple state legislators and other regional electric utilities. Sim says NSTAR is filing a petition for reconsideration of the ruling next week. Sim says he's hoping production and storage ramps up, but if it doesn't, he says the utility may need to advise customers this winter to conserve supplies by, among other things, lowering their thermostats. So what does it mean for Alaska to get the maximum benefit from its resources? That was one of the thorny questions lawmakers wrestled with on Tuesday during Alaska Public Media's Talk of Alaska talk show. Anchorage Democratic Senator Bill Willikowski and Big Lake Republican Representative Kevin McCabe joined the program to discuss the ongoing debate over a bill offering tax breaks for the Alaska LNG project. Alaska's Constitution directs the legislature to help the state utilize, develop, and conserve the state's natural resources, quote, for the maximum benefit of its people, unquote. For Willikowski, that means the tax breaks offered to pipeline developer Glenn Farne should have significant strings attached, including an expansion of the state's corporate income tax. He said the project will be immensely profitable for the developers.
2: The state of Alaska should be getting some of that back because we've socialized the risk, because we've given them massive tax breaks up front. We got to make it some way in the back. Otherwise, we're not going to be able to afford education. We're not going to be able to afford to pay any PFD at all. We're not going to be able to fix our roads, our ports, our bridges.
0: Expanding the state's corporate income tax to cover private companies in the oil and gas industry, including Glenn Farne and major producer Hillcorp, is a

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It's currently 51 degrees and raining in Nenana, 51 as well in Delta, but mostly cloudy there. Bettles is 53 with light rain and patchy fog. It's 61 in Toke this hour with sunny skies and north winds to 21 miles per hour. Northway is currently at 58 degrees and mostly cloudy. It's 53 in Galena this hour with overcast skies and light southeast winds. Nome is 49 degrees and partly cloudy. Healy is currently at 51 degrees and cloudy with light north winds. It's 49 degrees in Denali Park this hour with overcast skies. And here in Fairbanks, it's 53 and overcast with light southwest winds. 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Sunrise today was at 3:53 a.m. Sunset tonight is at 11:57 p.m. That gives us 20 hours and 4 minutes of the sun above the horizon, a loss of 6 minutes and 29 seconds from yesterday. And today is a day with two sunsets. The sunset last night at 12:01 a.m., technically early this morning, and it will set again at 11:57 this evening. We have a waxing crescent moon currently with a 2% illumination. The full moon will be on July 29th.

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1: And we need to update modeling and pricing, but it's cheaper than anything we're paying now. And Fairbanks is 26 cents a kilowatt on power needs. And this project, when it was looked at 10 years ago, was roughly between 7 to 8 cents a kilowatt.
2: This week on Energy in the North, I speak with Curtis Thayer, Executive Director for the Alaska Energy Authority. The majority of renewable energy that comes onto the rail belt is generated from Bradley Lake, a hydro facility 27 miles up Kachemak Bay from Homer. Bradley Lake has the capacity to generate 120 megawatts of hydropower, but it doesn't operate at 120 megawatts. Right now, a major rail belt transmission upgrade has started on the Kenai Peninsula and will eventually go all the way up to Fairbanks. In addition to the rail belt upgrade, Bradley Lake Dam itself is getting raised 16 feet to increase the capacity to generate even more hydropower. I started the conversation with Curtis by asking, why can't Bradley Lake currently operate at the full capacity?
1: You know, the project's 35 years old, and we're using lines that are 60 years old that were never built to handle the power. So part of that is doing the upgrades so we can increase the power out of Bradley by diverting more water, raising the dam, but then being able to transport that on newer lines so we don't have line loss. And then the power from Bradley goes from Bradley and hits every utility, with Fairbanks getting 17% of the power at the end of the day. So it is across the system wide. But it's just something where we didn't take the time to invest, and now we have to invest in these upgrades in order to bring on additional power.
2: So the upgrades, you're doing a 16-foot increase?
1: Right. We're going to raise the dam at Bradley 16 feet, and then there's a receding glacier and river that's created up in the mountain, and we're going to do a 16-foot diameter bore through the mountain for 5 miles and then divert that water into Bradley and then raise the dam 16 feet so we have more power so we can run Bradley more efficiently. We can run it at 120 megawatts for a longer time during the year. And then also when there's a problem with natural gas or an issue like that, we can transfer and use more Bradley power, because it's a good balance. It's like a battery storage. The more water you have behind the dam, the more power you have. And so for us, it's just something which we've looked at and studied, and it's something literally from start to finish is going to be like 7 years, and this is going to be a project. I'm saying it's low-hanging fruit, but it's a record pace for any type of new generation.
2: And right now, there's new interest in Susitna-Wantana.
1: Yeah, Susitna-Wantana, you know, it's a proposed dam on the Susitna River, create a 42-mile lake. And with that, it's 618 megawatts. Bradley's 120. So this is, you know, five times the size of Bradley. And it could increase to about 70-75%. Of renewable on the rail belt, not for home heating, but for energy, for electrical utilities. And we need to update modeling and pricing, but it's cheaper than anything we're paying now. And Fairbanks is 26 cents a kilowatt on power needs. And this project, when it was looked at 10 years ago, was roughly between 7 to 8 cents a kilowatt for the project. And project's a 100-year project. And so once it's paid off, it's going to get even cheaper. But I'm not going to live that long. I'm not going to live the 50 years it takes to finance it, but it's going to happen. But so it's something where the federal government now has a federal law that it could qualify up to 50%

0: Where are we at with FERC permits and cost? But we got to figure that out before we decide to move forward or not.
1: Curtis Thayer is the Executive Director for the Alaska Energy Authority, and I'm Amanda Bird, Chief Storyteller for the Alaska Center for Energy and Power. 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

0: 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And there will be a second Alaska Live this weekend, or this week, Friday at 2 p.m. Join KUAC's Alaska Live host Lori Neufeld with the Fairbanks Shakespeare Theater's Pericles, Prince of Tyre cast and crew here on KUAC July 17th, Friday at 2 p.m. Currently overcast, 53 degrees at the airport in Fairbanks, southwest winds to 7 miles per hour. Today, expect cloudy skies, 80% chance of showers, highs to 61 degrees. More showers tonight, lows around 45. Tomorrow, scattered showers in the morning, becoming partly sunny in the afternoon, highs near 66 degrees with lows around 47. And looking ahead to Thursday, partly sunny, scattered showers possible, highs near 65, lows around 46. This is KUAC 89.9 FM Fairbanks, translating on K217CK in Nome, K216DT in Tok, K219DM in Eagle, K269AD in Healy, K219AQ in Delta, and K226AY in Bettles. I'm Amanda Randles. That's it for me for today. I'll be back with you bright and early tomorrow morning. Have a great day, and thank you for spending your morning with KUAC.
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2: From NPR and WBUR Boston, I'm Peter O'Dowd.
3: And I'm Scott Tong. This is Here and Now. Coming up, Todd Blanche faces tough questions in his confirmation hearing to be Attorney General.
2: Also, a TPS holder and business owner confronts the reality that his permission to live in the U.S. may come to an end.
4: They are taking our future and our life away if they take the TPS away.
3: And Mexican painter Diego Rivera was commissioned in 1932 to depict a massive Ford auto plant with nearly 100,000 workers. His work glorifies them, not the cars.
5: The finished car is almost an afterthought, and instead, he's painting at grand scale the everyday Detroiters, the work that they did.
3: Diego Rivera's Detroit Industry Murals, coming up here and now.
2: First, the news.
6: Live from NPR News in Washington, I'm Lakshmi Singh. Senators are grilling Attorney General nominee Todd Blanche about his close ties to the president. NPR's Kerry Johnson reports Blanche once helped defend President Trump in several high-profile criminal cases.
7: Few senators questioned Todd Blanche's qualifications to lead the Justice Department. He served as a prosecutor in New York for years. But it's his work as a personal defense lawyer for President Trump that worries Democrats. They say Blanche lacks independence and is carrying out vendettas against the president's foes. Senator John Kennedy, a Republican from Louisiana, asked Blanche whether he was Trump's friend. The nominee replied, "I'm his lawyer," before quickly adding, "I was his lawyer." Blanche famously said in April that he loves the president and working for him was, quote, the honor of a lifetime.

0: morning. It's Wednesday, July 15th. For KUAC News, I'm Tim Ellis. As residents of the interior cope with steep increases in the price of electricity and fuel oil, people who live in South Central Alaska are facing the possibility of a shortage of natural gas. That's the fuel that generates most of the region's electricity. Alaska Public Media reports that the chief executive of NSTAR, South Central's largest gas utility, says the company might not have the gas to make it through this coming winter. That's after state regulators last week denied NSTAR's request that would have expanded natural gas storage in Kenai as the region faces a looming natural gas shortage. NSTAR President John Sims says it's, quote, not looking good for the utility's more than 150,000 South Central customers heading into the cold winter months.
1: Just to be very blunt, we need additional production in order to make it through this winter. So we are kind of turning over every stone possible and trying to find more gas resources.
0: NSTAR proposed developing and operating a depleted reservoir currently leased and operated by AIX Energy LLC to store gas to use during the colder months. The utility was seeking an advanced determination from the Regulatory Commission of Alaska that would allow the project to move forward. The commission denied the utility's request in a 17-page order issued last Wednesday, saying the State Department of Natural Resources hadn't determined if the facility was capable of serving as a gas storage facility. The order says Hillcorp has a competing application for the same storage facility. The RCA didn't respond to a request for comment Tuesday afternoon. The facility would hold 25 billion cubic feet of gas, which Sim says is appropriately sized for the current supply needs and future natural gas imports.
1: The other benefit of having this storage facility right now is we can go to Fury, we can go to AIX, we can go to all the small producers and even Hillcorp and say, hey, whatever volume of gas you produce, I can buy it. And I can store that into this storage facility for a later use.
0: According to the order, the Kenai project garnered support from the Natural Resources Department, as well as multiple state legislators and other regional electric utilities. Sim says NSTAR is filing a petition for reconsideration of the ruling next week.
1: Just in case the commission denies that request, yes, we are looking at other storage options. And unfortunately, based on our analysis that we did before we filed with the commission, those options appear to be more expensive.
0: Sim says he's hoping production and storage ramps up, but if it doesn't, he says the utility may need to advise customers this winter to conserve supplies by, among other things, lowering their thermostats. Governor Mike Dunleavy has set a record for the most vetoes by an Alaska governor during a single two-year legislature. The Alaska Beacon reports that through Friday morning, Dunleavy had vetoed 29 of the 115 bills passed by the 34th Alaska Legislature. The previous record of 25 vetoes was held by Governor Tony Knowles in the 19th Alaska State Legislature, which ran from 1995 through 1996. Dunleavy's record is particularly notable because the number of bills passed by the legislature has dropped precipitously in recent years. During the 19th legislature, Knowles' vetoes accounted for about 9% of all bills passed by lawmakers. Dunleavy's vetoes cover more than 25% of all bills passed by the 34th legislature. Dunleavy is a Republican, and during his first 6 years in office, either the state House or Senate was controlled by a solidly Republican majority. During the 34th legislature, both the House and Senate have been controlled by coalition majorities, where Democrats and independents hold some leadership roles. Dunleavy spokesperson Jeff Turner told the Beacon in an email that the fact Dunleavy vetoed more bills, quote, does not necessarily indicate a fundamental disagreement between the executive and legislative branches, unquote. Turner said Dunleavy has, quote, always evaluated legislation on a bill-by-bill basis. Pharmacists in Alaska historically have been limited in what they can do. Over the last decade, they've advocated for and been granted expanded authority. And now a new law goes further. Alaska Public Media health reporter Rachel Cassandra delved into the law, which will increase access to care by changing how pharmacists can work in the state of Alaska.
2: Soren White grew up in a pharmacy.
3: Both my parents are pharmacists here in Sitka.
2: As a young adult, he worked as a pharmacy tech, then went to school in Oregon to become a pharmacist. That included a four-year graduate program with clinical training.
3: We would diagnose patients, we would do blood pressure monitoring, but we would fake test people's blood glucose levels and A1C levels, and we'd give them advice and tell them medication options.
2: But when he returned to Sitka for a job at his parents' pharmacies, his daily work was much more limited.
3: Typically, we've been really stuck behind the counter, counting pills, answering phones, telling patients, don't drink alcohol with this.
2: A new state law expands what White and other pharmacists can do as part of their practice. Starting in January, they'll be able to test and treat certain ailments, like strep throat, urinary tract infections, or the flu. State House Representative Justin Ruffridge, a Soldotna Republican, is a pharmacist who supported the bill. He says pharmacists in rural areas play a vital role.
4: We are the most highly accessible healthcare professional. So, in many cases, people stop in to the pharmacy first before they go on to get other care. Kind of as a first test of like, hey, is this serious?
2: Data shows people see pharmacists up to twice as often as primary care providers. The law builds on other legislation that has helped increase pharmacists' authority in recent years. Ruffridge says pharmacists already do some medication management, but the new law makes it easier to bill for that work. The bill passed by wide margins in both the House and Senate. The state health department supported the bill, and passing it was tied to funding from the Rural Health Transformation Program. But Governor Mike Dunleavy vetoed it, saying it would expand the scope of practice too much and too fast. Lawmakers had enough support to override his veto. Brandy Signa-Martin is the executive director for the Alaska Pharmacy Association. She helped write the legislation and says it will change healthcare in the state.
5: Patients are going to be able to walk into community pharmacies and have access to care for minor ailments, test and treat, those kinds of things.
2: She says that's really important in a rural state like Alaska. Expanded services will also make it easier for community pharmacies to survive, which is increasingly hard. And she says the law will expand access to care for Alaskans in another important way. It will be easier for pharmacists to set up collaborative agreements where they work with a provider. And with more training, that could include specialists. For psychiatry, for example, she says first a psychiatrist would diagnose the patient, but then the psychiatrist could work with a pharmacist to optimize their medication.
5: And then the patient maybe doesn't need to see the psychiatrist every single visit.
2: She says the new law also opens the door to pharmacists covering other healthcare gaps, especially for Alaska's vulnerable populations. That could include offering HIV prevention medication like PrEP and PEP. And she says this law means pharmacists can start treating Alaskans with medications for opioid use disorder.
5: It's going to provide the opportunity for and pathway for pharmacists to participate in that care, be able to get a DEA license to be able to be a prescriber for those medications.
2: She thinks that will be a major game changer for the ongoing opioid crisis in Alaska. In Anchorage, I'm Rachel Cassandra.
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7: And I'm Scott Tong at member station WCMU in Mount Pleasant, Michigan. This is Here and Now. One of my favorite places here in Michigan is the Detroit Institute of Arts. The DIA is a treasure of a museum. With its unforgettable courtyard, it has murals on four walls, frescoes painted during the Great Depression by the famed Mexican artist Diego Rivera. His Detroit industry murals were bankrolled by Henry Ford's son Edsel. He was president of the Ford Auto Company at the time. And these murals highlight, most of all, the laborers. I met up with curator Benjamin Coleman at the museum to learn more about the murals.
8: We're looking at the north wall, and first impression, this is some kind of assembly line. That's exactly right. The artist dedicated the two largest panels in the mural to representing the manufacturing process at the Ford River Rouge plant at the far southwestern corner of the city of Detroit. This was the largest industrial complex in the world at that point in history when Rivera came to the city. And so he condensed, abstracted, and depicted the manufacturing process into two monumental panels. If you look in the center of the north wall, mm-hmm. there's a great orange glow that represents the foundry at the Rouge plant. So metals arrive into the plant, are melted down, and we see this origin of the parts that find their way into the cars.
7: The furnace, as it were, where the beginning is, yeah?
8: Absolutely, yeah. And then the artist intended the composition to snake up and down and around the walls in a serpentine pattern. So we don't look just from left to right. You have to follow the flowing organic lines of the factory to trace the assembly from start to finish. If your eye drifts down to the assembly line, the scene is dominated by these larger-than-life workers who are engaged in very choreographed and collaborative process of putting together the engine block for the 1932 Ford.
7: There are workers of different colors.
8: Absolutely.
7: That's on purpose, yeah?
8: That is a deliberate choice that the artist made that did not represent the factory floor as you would have seen it in the 1930s. Rivera arrived in Detroit in the spring of 1932. And
7: so we're in the Great Depression here.
8: We're in exactly some of the toughest years of the Great Depression, especially here in the city of Detroit. The workforce that he would have seen was deeply segregated along lines of race and ethnicity and certainly along lines of gender. So we see very few women depicted. He made the decision when he painted these murals to show a racially integrated workforce on the factory floor.
7: What he might have wanted to see?
8: Absolutely.
7: This is a good time to pause and ask you to talk a little bit about Diego Rivera. He was a Marxist. Why was he chosen to do this?
8: It's a really great question about how Diego Rivera, the communist, and Edsel Ford, heir to one of the great industrial fortunes of the world, came to a shared vision for this artwork and for the story that Rivera chose to tell about the city of Detroit and Detroit's industry. In the early 1930s, Diego Rivera is renowned around the world for his art making. He is part of a small circle of painters who come together in Mexico City, painters of grand scale public murals, who are deeply committed to the populist ideals of the Mexican Revolution. Rivera was coordinating a large team of artists and collaborators to create these murals.
7: So it was a team that created these murals?
8: Absolutely a team project. But Rivera himself did all of the finished painting on the wall. And this was an incredibly grueling process, painting for 12, sometimes 16 hours a day. And that is largely because of the very demanding medium that he chose to use. This is painted in a true fresco style.
7: Which for the rest of us means what?
8: That means that it's painted with a water-based pigment on a wet plaster wall before it dries. It creates an incredibly durable and long-lasting artwork that retains, as we see almost 100 years later, the vibrant color and tones that the artist painted in the 1930s.
7: When you bring people in, if there is an order to look at things, where do you kind of back up and start?
8: So I'm backing up now and looking at the east wall, which is the very origin of the story as the artist painted it. There is a long horizontal panel that shows an infant.
7: In the womb still, yeah?
8: Exactly, yeah. An infant in a womb, but surrounded by the earth. So we see the roots of plants growing around the infant. The artist intended this to represent the origins of life in agriculture. So we see life emerging from the earth. Spinning around to the south wall, we see the second half of the manufacturing process for the 1932 Ford. And there's a detail that I always point out here that is as much about what you don't see as what you do see. If you really crane your eye to the very center, it seems almost like an afterthought. There's a very small red car.
9: it's just dwarfed by everything else. It's, you know, Waldo in there. It's so small.
8: Exactly. And it's a very telling detail about Rivera and what he wanted to depict in these murals. Around the world, when people thought about the Ford River Rouge factory, what was most often depicted are great gleaming rows of cars fresh off Henry Ford's moving assembly line.
9: That's the picture.
8: Exactly, that's the picture. And Rivera, in composing these murals, turned that almost entirely on its head. The finished car is almost an afterthought, and instead, he's painting at grand scale, at heroic scale, the everyday Detroiters, the work that they did.
9: Well, let's pause there. So we're looking at the west wall. This is a much smaller scale fresco. And what does the image of Henry Ford look like?
8: There is an engineer who is based roughly on the figure of Henry Ford, but with composite features that Rivera took from images of Thomas Edison, who was Henry Ford's great idol. This composite figure that's sitting at a desk in the foreground is almost a small detail in the panel that otherwise is dedicated to this great swooping arc of pipes, conduits, and machinery. But people often look at this and observe that that great swooping pipe doesn't look very much like a steam pipe in a hydroelectric plant, but it almost has an anatomical resemblance to it. It looks maybe like an ear.
9: Oh, it does look like an ear.
8: There are many, many different theories, but it seems to suggest that Henry Ford is listening. The manager, the boss, is listening.
9: Eavesdropping, whatever.
8: There it is, yeah. There is so much to see. I always like to point out one of the most provocative panels that depicts medical research.
9: There are several adults. It looks like scientists in the background. And in the foreground, what almost looks like Jesus in a manger, there's a cow and a horse. And there's a baby getting a shot, a vaccine.
8: So you are exactly right. This is a scene of medical research and vaccination that is in many ways built around the iconography of depicting the infant Christ and Holy Family in the manger in Renaissance paintings. So we see a modern infant in the center who's being held up by a doctor and nurse and being given the smallpox vaccine. He is saying in a very direct way that he considers the modern scientific discoveries that create vaccines to be on par with a biblical miracle. This was intended to provoke a strong response, and it did when the murals made their debut in Detroit in 1933. There was some suggestion that these amounted to sacrilege. And I am thankful every time I walk through this courtyard that the museum chose to stand behind the artist project and vision and did not succumb to those calls to destroy the artwork.
9: So I'm trying to kind of hear a little bit of what you and Diego Rivera are saying here. Diego Rivera may be asking us to think less about the bosses and the billionaires, but to think about the humans, and he's asking us to look at technology from that perspective. Fair to say?
8: You know, I would almost reframe the question a bit. I don't know that he's asking us to look at technology. Those details almost become secondary or background details. Instead, these timeless stories of the people themselves, the workers themselves on the factory floor, that is the story that the artist wants to tell.
7: Benjamin Coleman is curator of American art at the Detroit Institute of Arts. It's here and now.

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1: 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Detroit is recovering from a long collapse. Businesses leaving, people leaving, debt, bankruptcy. Many neighborhoods now are better off than a decade ago.
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3: 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I'm your host, Garrett Guffey. Thanks so much for listening and making KUAC part of your Wednesday. Taking a look at the forecast for the Fairbanks area today, it is currently lightly raining and 53 degrees Fahrenheit. Today, we can expect showers to last well into the evening with an 80% chance of precipitation, with a high near 61 degrees and a low around 45 degrees. Sunrise this morning was at 3:53 a.m. and sunset will be at 11:57 p.m. tonight, around the other side of midnight, giving us a total of 20 hours and 4 minutes of the sun above the horizon, a loss of 6 minutes and 29 seconds from yesterday. It's 10 o'clock.
4: Hello and welcome to Line One, your health connection. I'm your guest host, Hannah Floor. Kids are outdoors less these days. They spend more time on screens. Schools have shorter recesses. And it's less common for kids to spend hours playing outdoors, roaming their neighborhoods. Culturally, we're more concerned about safety and prioritize scheduled activities. That's true even in Alaska, where there is more access to outdoors than most places in the U.S. But lots of studies show that being outside is great for kids. Today on the show, we'll explore why this is and what three organizations in Alaska are doing to increase outdoor time through after-school programs, camps, and outdoor-oriented schools. Today with me on the show, we have Adam Mulcahy. He's the principal of Stream Academy here in Anchorage, and that's an outdoor-oriented charter middle school. Thanks for being here, Adam.
5: Thank you.
4: We also have Kayana Till Rodriguez. She is the co-founder of Kajuk Vena, Alaska. That's a culture camp at Lake Clark, and she's a graduate of the Alaska Pacific University's Outdoor Studies Program.
6: Thank you.
4: And on the phone, Katie Holmland is joining us from Petersburg in Southeast Alaska, and she is the co-founder of Kinderskog and other outdoor youth programs there.
7: Hi, thanks for having me.
4: Yeah. And full disclosure, I have personal connections with two of our guests. My daughter went to Kinderskog for years when we lived in Petersburg. And I didn't realize this, Adam, when I booked you, but you're working with my roommate, Simon Rose, to start Oceans Academy. And that is kind of a high school version of Stream Academy with outdoor-focused, project-based charter school.
5: Yes, we're opening. Our charter was approved by ASD, and we're opening fall 27.
4: Okay. Well, thank you all for being here. I'm excited to talk about this. And if folks are interested in joining the conversation, this is a live call-in show. We would love to hear from listeners. You can call us toll-free statewide at 1-888-353-5555.

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2: 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Taking a look at the forecast for the Fairbanks area today, it is currently lightly raining and 55 degrees Fahrenheit. Today we can expect showers that'll last well into the evening with highs near 61 and lows around 45 and an 80% chance of precipitation that'll last until about 10 p.m. this evening. It's 11 o'clock. Coming up next is Fresh Air.
3: From WHYY in Philadelphia, this is Fresh Air. I'm Dave Davies. Today, an inside look at the Trump administration from New York Times correspondent Jonathan Swan. He says the White House in Trump's second term is stocked with committed loyalists who aren't inclined to question ideas that deserve a closer look, like the U.S. owning Gaza and developing it as a high-end resort.
4: There's very little friction between a Donald Trump idea that might have just leapt straight from his internal monologue out of his mouth with no filter to an effort to make it actual American policy and execution.
3: Swan's new book with Times correspondent Maggie Haberman takes readers behind closed doors for critical decisions, including how to handle the Epstein files and whether to join Israel in attacking Iran. The book is Regime Change. First News.
5: Live from NPR News, I'm Lakshmi Singh. Iran's threatening to block all oil exporting routes in the region in response to the U.S. blockade of Iranian ports in the Strait of Hormuz. State media reported the Iranian Revolutionary Guard warned in a statement today that the region's oil and gas exports will either be available to everyone or to no one. Meanwhile, former Iranian President Mahmoud Ahmadinejad is denying reports that Israel cultivated him as a possible future leader of Iran. The report was first published in the New York Times. We have more from NPR's Hadil Alshalchi.
6: Former Iranian President Mahmoud Ahmadinejad called the New York Times report an attempt to, quote, disturb public opinion in Iran. The report claimed that Ahmadinejad and the Mossad had met secretly in 2025 and that the CIA was later informed that it had established contact with him. The report goes on to say that Israel believed that Ahmadinejad's break with the Islamic Republic was genuine and that he could be installed as Iran's new leader. In the statement, the former Iranian president denied that he's under house arrest, contrary to what the report says. The liberal Israeli news outlet Haaretz published its own version of the same report. Hadil Alshalchi, NPR News, Istanbul.
5: U.S. senators have been directing tough questions at President Trump's nominee to head the Centers for Disease Control and Prevention. NPR's Ping Wong reports on the confirmation hearing.
7: Dr. Erica Schwartz is a retired Rear Admiral in the U.S. Public Health Service, and Trump's pick to lead the nation's public health agency.
8: If confirmed, my first priority will be restoring trust in public health institutions through radical transparency and unwavering scientific integrity.
7: Schwartz previously served as Deputy U.S. Surgeon General and as the Chief Medical Officer for the Coast Guard. Republicans and Democrats on the Senate Health Committee praised her qualifications. She also faced tough questions on how she would navigate potential disagreements with her boss, Health Secretary Robert F. Kennedy Jr., and how she would stand up for science when faced with challenging political directives. The committee will now decide whether to advance her nomination for a full Senate vote. Ping Huang, NPR News.
5: A tornado touched down this morning in Texas in the San Antonio area, causing minor damage and startling people on their morning commute. Texas Public Radio's Jerry Clayton with details.
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1: 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Taking a quick look at our listening community's current weather conditions and temperatures. In Nome, it is 51 degrees and cloudy. Tok is at 61 degrees and mostly cloudy. Eagle is at 65 degrees with showers. Healy is at 59 degrees and cloudy. Nenana is at 56 degrees with some showers in the area. Delta is at 64 degrees and mostly cloudy.

0: in the area. And back here in Fairbanks, it is 54 degrees and lightly raining. I'm your host, Garrett Guffey. 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And just another quick reminder, the next Alaska Live is coming up today at 2 o'clock and features the Jungle Book cast and crew. 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
1: Welcome to NewsHour from the BBC World Service. I'm Sean Lay. Ukraine's efforts to isolate Crimea to get Russia to the negotiating table. What does it mean for Crimeans?
2: Logistics have been damaged to the point where we have no petroleum right here, and we have some shortages in various goods.
1: Why tonight's Argentina-England match may be about more than just football. 10 years to the day since the coup that nearly toppled Turkey's president. Is the country yet to recover? And actor Andy Serkis on why he's giving Animal Farm a makeover.
3: All animals are equal, but some are more equal than others.
1: All that and more coming up after the news.

0: minutes and 29 seconds from yesterday. Thanks for spending some of that sunlight with KUAC. Coming up next is The Daily. It's 1 o'clock.
1: It's a tricky dynamic for Blanche. It only takes one Republican on the Senate Judiciary Committee to vote against Blanche to essentially kill the nomination by boxing it up in committee.
2: I'm Michael Barbaro. That's coming up on The Daily from The New York Times.
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5: Live from NPR News in Washington, I'm Janine Herbst. Three confirmation hearings took place on Capitol Hill today. President Trump's nominee to be the director of the CDC, Dr. Erica Schwartz, struggled today to convince senators she'd stand up to Health Secretary Robert F. Kennedy Jr. Republican Senator Bill Cassidy questioned whether she'd be able to act independently from political appointees for the good of the people.
6: Will you have the ability and the firmness to stand up to that political meddling, to say, no, that's wrong and this is right?
7: Chairman, you have my assurances that I will continue to lead by my integrity. I will never compromise on the science. I will always, always have the public's health in mind.
5: Acting Attorney General Todd Blanche also confronted skeptical questions today over the creation of a fund to compensate allies of President Trump and the tax audit immunity deal for Trump and his family. Meanwhile, Trump's nominee to head the U.S. intelligence community is Jay Clayton, currently the U.S. attorney for the Southern District of New York. At his confirmation hearing today, Democrats repeatedly grilled him on the president's claim of fraud in the 2020 presidential election, as NPR's Greg Myrie reports.
8: Several Democratic senators asked Jay Clayton, the nominee for director of national intelligence, who won the 2020 election. Clayton said Joe Biden was certified as president, but didn't say outright that Biden won. The tone escalated as Georgia's John Ossoff pressed Clayton.
9: Who won the 2020 election?
10: I think I've answered
9: election.
10: The question. We can keep doing this.
9: Well, we're going to keep doing it because you're not being honest and forthright with the committee.
10: No, I'm not going to engage in the theater.
8: Republicans control the Intelligence Committee and can send Clayton's nomination to the full Senate without any Democratic support. A vote is expected next week. Greg Myrie, NPR News, Washington.
5: New York City Mayor Zoran Mamdani says he'll expand special education programs for preschoolers across the country's largest public school system. NPR's Janaki Mehta reports part of more than $67 million in new spending on special ed.
11: The new program is part of Mayor Mamdani's effort to address longstanding gaps in early childhood education. The move comes as the U.S. Department of Education works to dismantle itself and reshape special education oversight at the federal level. The city's public schools are in the process of hiring hundreds of staffers. Among other things, they would help speed up the delay families face in getting evaluations for their children. There's a focus on expanding services for students with autism in preschool, as the number of kids with that diagnosis continues to increase across the country. The program will launch this fall in 14 of the 32 community school districts in the city. Janaki Mehta, NPR News.
5: Wall Street higher by the closing bell, the Dow up 150. 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
12: Welcome to the News Minor Sportscast. I'm Drew Bluen. Formed as elementary schoolers, a basketball bond between West Valley's Halen Neild and Lathrop's Armani Smith flourished from a young age. As the two grew up and continued to play together, a tight-knit friendship blossomed, and with it, an undeniable connection on the court. Their time as teammates endured through middle school and persisted with the AAU Fairbanks Wolves, despite the pair suiting up for rival high schools as seniors. Over the weekend at West Valley High School, Neild and Smith cemented the next step in their journey as teammates and friends, committing to Centralia College in Centralia, Washington. Neild spoke about the chance to play at the collegiate level with his longtime friend.
13: That's sweet because I've played with him my whole life. Literally my whole life. My first year playing basketball and in like advanced basketball.

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Good afternoon and welcome to this edition of Alaska Live. I'm your host, Lori Neufeld, and the studio is full of the cast and crew from The Jungle Book. I cannot wait to hear what they have in store for us. I have got Savannah, Declan, Sarah, Ella, and Alistair, and their director, Bunny, is here too. Hey, who

0: Nice old lady. And Bunny, thank you so much for coming in and directing.
1: Absolutely. Absolutely. We're very happy to be here. The kids worked really hard on this, and they're very happy to show the whole world what they've worked on.
0: And that starts Friday night, is your opening night of The Jungle Book at the Haprider Riverfront Theater. Friday and Saturday at 7:30 are your chances to see The Jungle Book. And Sunday matinee will be your last chance to see The Jungle Book at 2 o'clock. This weekend only. So we get a preview here on Alaska Live, and then we'll be able to see you in full costume with your sets at the Haprider Riverfront Theater. What are we kicking off the show with a select scene from The Jungle Book?
1: Absolutely. We chose a couple of the scenes. Some of them will be played by a couple of us because obviously we couldn't put the whole cast in
0: here.
1: We
0: don't have the monkeys here.
1: Yeah, we have 20 kids. It's good luck. So we will be also kind of playing certain characters while other people are playing their own. So we would love to get started with one of the very first couple of scenes if you would have us.
0: That would be great. Why don't we do one scene and then we'll talk a little bit and then we'll do another scene in a bit.
1: Perfect.
0: Okay.
1: Sounds good. All right.
0: So I'm going to have you take the Alaska Live stage by our mic that the group goes around.
1: Yep.
0: So here we are with Alaska Live and The Jungle Book, which you will be able to see on the Haprider Riverfront Theater stage this weekend. All right. Take it away.
2: Oh, yes. Anytime you have the opportunity to take him for a swing, you should. The wolves are coming! Get out of here!
3: Good hunting to you. How was our little cub?
4: Growing every day.
3: Good hunting, everyone.
5: Akela, the lone wolf, the wise one!
4: Good hunting to you all. Please be at ease. We've gathered here at Council Rock to discuss this woman's cub. We must decide if he can be a member of our pack. Now, who brings him here?
6: We do.
4: The law of the jungle states that two beings must speak and neither can be the cub's parent. Who will speak? Anyone?
2: Well, if no one's going to say anything, I have a story I could tell.
4: Not you. Anyone else?
2: Your loss.
3: Blue, say something.
7: What? Huh? Sure. What was the question? Oh, right. Sorry. Sure, I'll teach the man cub. I'll teach her the jungle laws and she will be fit to live among us. Sounds like fun. Now, if you'll excuse me, I was having an excellent dream.
4: Thank you, Baloo.
8: Akela, look well. This cub is mine. He was mine from the beginning, and I wasted a whole night hunt on him. I burned my good foot for that stupid cub. Give him to me. A woman's cub is no use to you. Hand him over now.
4: We only take orders from the free beings, not your kind.
2: Ooh, she got you there.
8: Shut up.
4: Who else will speak for him?
3: I will. I'm so sorry to interrupt your meeting. I just got a message from our friends. Isn't it true, Akela, that the cub can be bought for the pack?
4: Jungle law says it is so.
3: To kill such a little one is a shame, and he will make better sport when he is older. I will offer a fat calf, newly killed, to buy him.
8: I am too hungry to refuse.
5: Mowgli, you must never kill cattle. Your liberty has been bought for the price of a calf's life.
8: The pack must consider what I have said. The boy will be mine, with your permission or without it.
3: The time will come when this little thing will make the best roar to different tune, or I know nothing of humankind.
9: How dare you insult the great Shere Khan!
10: Sayonara!
3: He won't fit in here. A man cub can never be truly at home in the jungle.
5: He belongs in the village.
3: What good is a man cub to us?
5: He's not strong enough.
3: Don't man cubs melt in the sun?
7: Actually, that's not true. Common myth, though.
3: He's already one of us. He's chosen us.
4: Please, Akela, don't take one of our own.
5: We will let him run with the pack. Humans and their cubs can be very wise. He may be of help to us in time. Take him and train him as benefits of one of the free beings.
0: Come on back, guys. Oh, just a little taste of what is in store for us with The Jungle Book. And that is going to be performed in full costume with the sets and everything this weekend. Right here during Alaska Live, we've got some select cast and crew from The Jungle Book. And Bunny Anderson, thank you so much for

0: Absolutely.
1: Being the director, you came all the way back from Sweden to do this.
0: Sweden and Japan, actually. I've been living around the world. I graduated from UAF in 2021, and I've just been a jet setter since.
1: You're like, that's enough of this pandemic. I have got to go places.
0: It was funny. I was actually in Japan when the pandemic broke out. I was here on exchange through the university, and I said, I got to pull through. And I went the whole round, and then I came home, and I was like, you know what? I think there's more to offer, but I love my hometown. It keeps bringing me back somehow, some shape or form.
1: And you came back because you are close to the Fairbanks Drama Association and Children's Theater. Absolutely. You grew up there, it sounds like.
0: I've been acting there since I was six. I'll be 30 in October. So is that 14 years on my life there? So
1: half of your life has been spent at the Hap Rider Riverfront Theater.
0: My soul is there. I know it's physically there. Thank you.
1: Oh, that is so fun. And it was not you, Bunny Anderson, as a director, who contacted me about Alaska Live. It was actually Ella and Sarah. And I was absolutely so impressed when just over the comment section on our website, you reached out to me and said, hey, we've got the Jungle Book and we would love to come be on radio. And so, Ella, you want to start?
2: Well, Bunny did inherently help us with writing the email, but it's really a great experience being on the PR team. We get to write emails to multiple radio stations, and soon we're going to learn how to do ticket sales, which is going to be a ride. Yeah.
0: They get to learn everything. So when you do the Fairbanks Drama Association third session project, you're assigned to a team. So Declan, I believe you were scenic team, right? Yeah. So Declan was scenic team. Alistair and Savannah were prop team. We also have a costume team and a PR team and a makeup team. So they all teach each other how to do things. They learn the first week to do it themselves, and then they teach the rest after that.
1: So amazing. And Sarah and Ella, you were the ones, you're on the PR team.
2: Yes.
1: And so have you ever been on a PR team before?
3: I haven't inherently been assigned to PR, but I mean, I've helped in different socials before with different camps, different groups. So it's something I've been sort of familiar with, but this is definitely the most hands-on I've ever been with it. So it's been just a wonderful experience.
1: Sarah Bloom, have you been doing a lot with Fairbanks Drama Association Children's Theater in the past?
3: No, actually, this is my first year ever doing it. And I had so many friends that like just told me that I should come and join this experience, and I have loved nothing more.
1: That is super fun. And you play the snake, right?
3: I do, yes.
1: That is, and we heard you in that first scene, and it's so fun. Is your costume cool too?
3: Oh, so cool. It's very fun.
1: I love it. Well, should we jump into a scene that we get to do with Mowgli, too? Because we didn't get to hear you yet.
0: Exactly. Yeah. Yes, we actually would love to. We have a good scene where it's between Mowgli, Bagheera, who's unfortunately not here today, but and, of course, Baloo.
1: So the panther, it's somebody will be reading for Bagheera the panther.
0: I'll read for the panther.
1: Okay,
0: right now. Yeah, absolutely, absolutely.
1: Well, that would be really fun to do because, like I said, during that first scene, we didn't get to hear from Mowgli, and that is one of the main characters. So Declan can't wait to hear from you, too.
0: All righty, you guys ready?
4: Yeah.
0: All righty, let's go on up.
1: We've got cast and crew here from The Jungle Book on KUAC's Alaska Live. I'm your host, Lori Neufeld, and here we have The Jungle Book.
5: The jungle is big and the cub is small. Now, let's review yesterday's lessons.
6: Perhaps after a quick snooze.
5: What's troubling you?
7: Baloo, can I ask you something?
5: All right.
7: Do you ever feel like when you hang around with the wolves, you're not really part of the group?
5: What do you mean?
7: Because you're a bear. You know what I mean? Being different and stuff.
5: Well, no, because we're part of the same pack.
7: I know, but you look different. Don't you also feel that way?
5: I never thought about it before. Do you?
7: Well, yeah. I mean, I don't get it. What I don't get is, why me? Why am I the only one who's being hunted by that tiger? Why am I the only one from the village who had to grow up in the jungle?
5: No one can really say why, but hang in there. Everything in the jungle happens for a reason. Now, review. Your strength
7: is the strength of a hunter.
5: So be clean.
7: For the strength of a hunter is known by the gloss of his hide.
5: Don't oppress the cubs of a stranger.
7: But treat them as brother and sister.
5: Because?
7: It might be the bear that is their mother. Baloo, I know this stuff by heart. Can we please skip my lesson for one little day? Can we play the staring game, please? I've been practicing. I can go for almost 3 elephants.
5: You're human. You will always win.
7: That's why it's my favorite game.
5: Oh, okay. Oh, thank you, Bagheera. The panther saves the day again.
7: Hi, Bagheera.
4: Hello, little one.
7: I've survived 11 winters. When are you going to stop calling me little one?
4: When you're as big as Baloo.
5: We're just starting Mowgli's lesson.
4: Well then, I will only trouble you for a different lesson. Mowgli, do you remember how we spoke of Shere Khan?
7: Yes, Shere Khan's that tiger, right? Mm-hmm. The one who tried to kill me when I was a baby cub?
4: And he will try to kill you again, little one. He is our enemy, and you will fight him someday.
5: Bagheera, this is part of a later lesson, if you know what I mean.
4: Akela grows older day by day. She will not be protected forever.
5: She's not old enough. Look how little she is.
7: Hey!
5: I've been around for 79 winters, my friend. To me, you're little.
4: I'm not telling her to make her afraid.
7: Why should I be afraid? I have you, Bagheera. I have the pack. I have Baloo. You would take out a tiger for me, wouldn't you?
5: If I was well rested, sure I would.
4: There is one in the jungle who is more terrible than Shere Khan. Do you know who that is?
7: You, all of the jungle, fear Bagheera, except Mowgli.
4: Yes, she's a human, that's for sure.
5: More pride than a pride full of lions.
7: But I don't get it. It's been 11 winters. Why does Shere Khan still want to kill me?
5: I heard that.
4: Simple. Look at me. Not even I can look at you between the eyes. And I was born among men. And I love you, little sister. Others despise you because they cannot meet your eyes. Because, well, you are man. And because someday you will be wise.
7: I don't get it.
4: Your kind...
7: My kind are the pack.
4: Your other kind, Mowgli, are capable of doing terrible things in the jungle. If the people of the village are angered, they will come into the jungle with guns and gongs and rockets and torches.
7: What does this have to do with staring at each other?
4: When the jungle animals look into your eyes, they see what your kind are capable of, and they are afraid. Mowgli, you came to the jungle, and you must earn your place here.
7: See, Baloo? It's because I'm different. I don't want the animals to be afraid of me. I hate being different.
4: Come, Baloo. We have some private matters to discuss.
5: Good hunting, Mowgli.
1: Good. Oh, so good. That's one of the saddest scenes when Mowgli realizes that the animals are scared of humans. Yeah, Declan, you get to play Mowgli, and that is such an honor, huh?
7: Yeah, it really is.
1: Did you try out for the part?
7: No, I really wanted to do either Baloo, Bagheera, or Tabaki.
1: Oh, gotcha. Okay. So, did you get the part that was best for you, do you believe?
7: Yes, I really do.
1: I do, too. Seeing you here at Alaska Live makes me realize that that casting director had it going on.
7: Yeah.
1: And so you're 11, right?
7: Yes.
1: Is that the youngest you can be and be in the cast?
7: Yes.
1: Wow.
7: For the teen ensemble, yes.
1: For the teen ensemble, that's great. You're not even a teenager yet.
7: No, I'm not.
1: I think that the casting of Baloo was pretty good because Baloo seems to be like this gangly, you know, like lazy, goofy bear. Yeah. And Alistair happens to be pretty tall 17-year-old.
5: Yeah.
8: Very tall.
5: Very tall.
1: So, Alistair, did you try out to be Baloo right off the bat?
5: Not right off the bat, but over time, I was like, you know what, I'm gonna be Baloo, and I got it. So it was pretty cool.
0: I do have a side note. Mm-hmm. His mother called to sign him up, and she said, "You know, I keep telling him he needs to go for Baloo. I keep telling him he needs to." And I said, "You know what? We'll see how he does in auditions." And yeah, he nailed it. So.
1: It's all about the auditions. Mm-hmm. It's not always about, like, you know, Declan, you thought you might be Baloo, but you end up being Mowgli.
7: Yeah.
1: What's it like to learn all your lines, Declan?
7: It's complicating because I have so many lines. You have to memorize all of them.
1: Yeah.
7: Near the end, I get a lot more, and they're a lot longer.
1: Oh, yeah. Did your director, Bunny, have some tricks of the trade for you?
7: No, I've just been practicing a lot more.
1: That's the trick of the trade right there, is practice.
7: Yeah, it is.
1: Does it help getting into costume?
7: Sometimes, yes. Okay. We've only done it like once, mm-hmm, but yeah.
1: Mm-hmm.
0: We've been solidifying our costumes. Today was the day that they were going to get in their costumes, but I realized I had to sneak these guys away quickly.
1: Yeah.
0: So.
1: And how long is this camp? It's only a couple weeks, right?
7: Yeah, it's 3 weeks.
1: 3 weeks. So in 3 weeks, you have to cast the show. You have to... pick what you, yeah, that's amazing that everybody gets their lines and then they start, you have to start memorizing them right away, right?
7: Yeah.
3: Yeah.
0: Everything has to be done by the Friday before the Friday opening. So these two, their PR connections, they're not actually done. They're kind of the only team, Ella and Sarah here are the only team that has to continue until day of.
1: Yeah.
0: Whereas the other teams are just about done. We just need to finish up the makeup. That's the big part, is making sure that everyone knows how to put on their stage makeup.
7: Yeah.
1: You all have to do your own makeup?
7: Yeah.
0: Yep. They got to learn how to do everything. So they get taught the first time, and then they practice. So we've put on makeup about twice this week. So a huge crew back in this theater right now are actually practicing their makeup, too.
1: Wow.
0: So.
1: Yeah. Savannah, you play Shere Khan.
2: Yes, I do.
1: Is your stage makeup complicated?
2: I actually haven't seen what the makeup artists have in store for me yet, so I guess we'll see.
1: Because you're here. Yeah.
0: I can confirm it's pretty complicated. You'll be able to do it.
1: Okay. Yeah, for sure.
0: Same with you, Tabaki.
3: That's lovely to hear.
0: Ka's done her makeup already, so she's into her trap.
1: Cool. Yeah. Savannah, you got to be one of the main leads, Shere Khan, kind of the scary tiger.
2: Yeah. Shere Khan, he's kind of like... he's the main villain of the Jungle Book, and Tabaki's like his little sidekick, right-hand man.
3: Yep.
2: Yeah.
1: Ella, did you try out for Tabaki right away?
3: Actually, when I was doing the auditions, Bunny asked me, is there any role you'd prefer? And I said I'd just go with whatever she'd give me. Uh-huh. And I did secretly really want Tabaki.
0: Why did you write that down?
3: Well, like, because... Elisa wanted Tabaki, and I was like, well, I don't want to take the role from, like, I don't want to, like, sound weird about it, but, like, I didn't want to, fight with her against
1: total
3: it.
1: Team right
3: absolutely.
1: There.
3: Yeah. Elisa's total our Bagheera, team. So.
2: We love Elisa.
1: Elisa plays Bagheera the Panther. Oh, that's awesome.
0: She has a perfect floaty voice that still has this strong, you know, there's that strong voice, and she's very good at doing that. So we're like, man, you know, I know she wanted Tabaki, but for Tabaki, he needs to be wishy-washy, not strong and independent. You know?
2: Definitely.
3: Yeah.
1: Because Tabaki plays the sidekick to Shere Khan, so you have to kind of be brought along easily.
3: Yeah, and another thing with Elisa, her voice is very soothing.
0: Ooh. I really like she could write an audiobook. She could do an audiobook, and we'd all listen to
2: 100%.
0: It.
2: 100%.
3: Mm-hmm.
2: She could sing lullabies.
3: Yeah.
1: So good. Who has the biggest tie to the Jungle Book? Like, whether it was a Disney movie or the musical or the play, like, who wants to speak towards that? Savannah, you play Shere Khan.
2: I do.
0: You
2: because
0: do.
2: I actually, right before this camp, I think it was the day before the camp, I went to Barnes & Noble because why not?
1: Yeah, exactly. Why not?
2: Yeah.
8: Exactly.
2: Yep.
8: Yeah,
2: exactly. And I found the Jungle Book, like the actual book for it, and I grabbed it and I started reading it. I loved it. I read the whole thing. Okay. And now I have it in my backpack,
8: The backpack that I bring to camp every day.
3: Oh, wow.
8: Yeah.
1: Wow, it was meant to be. Yeah. You had no idea that it was between Sherlock Holmes and the Jungle Book, did you?
8: No, I had no clue.
4: We kept it kind of hush-hush until about a few days ago when I was like, well, it's time to come clean because Fairbanks Drum Association is currently hosting their auditions for Moriarty right now.
1: Uh-huh.
4: So they are also, that's why they said, you know, we really want you, but somebody's been eyeballing something, and I had to keep my mouth shut for the past 7 months.
3: Yeah.
1: That's great. Well, I'm so glad that you chose The Jungle Book because it's just delightful. And it's the adaptation, it's a special adaptation for children's theater. Is that the case?
4: Yes. So this is, we usually use there's a couple of websites you can use these days that you still have to buy the rights to it. Sure. So we still have to purchase the rights for it. But it's an adaptation by Monica Flory. And it's still from the original stories from Rudyard Kipling. So it's still very good overall, and it sticks to its natural, you know, but there's some things that they tweak, you know, just so that it's a little bit more, less Disney, more its own thing.
1: Yeah. Flows on stage for a Absolutely. Children's theater, so you don't have to look like you're trying to recreate Disney on
4: Exactly.
1: App right or front
4: Yeah.
1: theater stage.
4: In fact, in this one, we have three kites who sit on the stage the whole time. Not kites like the toy, but kites like the bird.
1: Yes.
4: And they sit on the stage the entire show because there were so many entrance and exits for them, and they're supposed to be birds.
1: Yeah.
4: So we have them sitting in a nest, and they are supposed to actually represent the god Vishnu in Hinduism, which is the god of both the ocean and of trial and error of life's biggest challenge. So their whole thing is commentating, and the only person who can hear them is Baloo. So he's the only one that can actually converse with them, and everyone else cannot. So,
3: yeah.
1: My goodness, Baloo, how do you achieve that? Like, everybody else cannot hear them, but you're the only one. How do you make that known?
5: I kind of have like my body language kind of so that like I acknowledge them while everyone's looking there, so every time, every now and then when they're talking, I just kind of go like, I perk like an ear up or so.
1: And everybody else has to ignore them. That's the key too.
7: Yeah.
1: Mowgli, Declan, that is very hard to ignore three people talking when you're supposed to not even know they're there.
7: Yeah.
4: She does sometimes go like and looks up at them. Declan, stop looking.
1: You can't
4: look. Declan, stop looking at them.
1: So. For you, they are not there. For you, they are not there.
4: Exactly.
1: Aw. Well, that's very fun. I don't remember that from the Disney Jungle Book at all.
4: Exactly. Yes. And it follows a lot more with its traditional roots, like geographically. So it has a lot more themes to it. But, you know, none of us are experienced with like indie culture. So we were like, you know what? We'll stay away from cultural items. Just to be safe, but we did have a good friend of mine that I had met in Tokyo who is Indian, and he explained to me how Vishnu works because that's his deity. So I was like, oh great, okay, so now I know what that is. So we knew how to kind of explain to the kites how to hone in on the fact that they're kind of parts of Vishnu, but they're their own birds, but they have to be careful because their ideas, they're not there to help, they're there to watch and make sure that if something is going off the rails from what they're used to, they have the ability to reach out to Baloo to be like the messenger. So,
1: very Absolutely. Neat. And if you, as the listener, want to see this all come to fruition, it is The Jungle Book and all these folks, plus the three kites, plus all the other Jungle Book characters will be on stage on Friday and Saturday night at 7:30 at the Haprider Riverfront Theater, and Sunday, a final matinee. That's this weekend. Looks like it's going to be a rainy weekend, so a great time to go take in the local theater. Ah, so good.
4: Why stay outside when you can be dry and watching a great show?
1: Yeah. Totally. And you have put in so much work. It's obvious that you're excited about it, and you've already performed a bit here at today's Alaska Live. So fun. And some of you are even headed off to college here very soon. Alistair, you play Baloo, and you are just 17, but you're headed off to college.
5: Yes.
1: How'd you achieve that?
5: A lot of hard work. That's the best way I can say it without going into detail.
1: Yeah, but you did the North Star College. Is that part of it or not even?
5: I went to a secondary charter school where it was kind of like my own pace for how I wanted to get the classes done. So I could get my classes done like a month early if I wanted to. And they'd be like, sweet, cool. So I graduated like a semester early. So.
1: Uh-huh.
3: Oh, wow.
1: Well, that is, that's really incredible. And so your summer off is totally your summer off right before UAF. Mm-hmm. What are your plans here as a Nanook?
5: I'm going to try aiming for a Bachelor of Arts. I haven't decided if I want to go into film or theater yet, but I know is that I'm probably going to, I'm excited to start, but I kind of like, I don't know what I'm going into, but I'll figure it out. So I'm a little bit nervous, but other than that, I'm excited.
1: Well, there is a place for you here at KUAC. We take interns in their undergraduate, their junior and senior year from film and theater here. So there will be a place for you here at KUAC if you choose.
5: Yes. I'll definitely look into it.
1: Well, that is so great, Alistair, that you'll be here on campus. I'll see you in the halls.
5: Okay.
1: You'll have classes if you're in film and theater. You'll have classes here in the KUAC suites.
5: Oh, okay.
1: Because you'll already know where they're talking about because we share space with them. We let them use our old TV studio. So,
5: nice.
1: Yeah. I don't think I have been able to talk to Ella very much yet. You play the Jackal.
9: Yes, I do.
1: And that is a very fun character for you.
9: Definitely.
1: And you said that you were thinking that's what you wanted, and how have you managed to remember all your lines so far?
9: Oh, man. Me and my friends, Elisa, we're giving her multiple shout-outs. I go on the phone with Elisa and Amber, and they read lines before mine, and that's how I remember my lines, is I say them back to them, and if I get them wrong, Elisa won't corrects me, even if I get one little word wrong, which is tedious, but it's helpful. I also really love the idea of playing a villain, because I haven't played a villain since I was 12 in my first year here doing the teen ensemble camp here. I played Rumpelstiltskin, which was very interesting. But yeah, the line memorization, I'm pretty good at it.
1: Yeah.
9: But there are, you know, I forgot something.
1: And I love it that it sounds like your friend Elisa is already taking on that direct.
9: Love the idea of playing a villain, because I haven't played a villain since I was 12 in my first year here doing the teen ensemble camp here. I played Rumpelstiltskin, which was very interesting. But yeah, the line memorization, I'm pretty good at it.
1: Yeah.
9: But there are, you know, I forgot something.
1: And I love it that it sounds like your friend Elisa is already taking on that director role a bit.
9: Yep.
1: So that's very interesting. We will be looking for her locally too, maybe snakes.
9: Yeah.
1: But you are the cunning part of the snake.
9: Yes.
1: And your little old lady, that's so cute. What is your favorite part about playing Kaya?
3: Definitely the costume. Oh my gosh, it is so cool. I've gotten like so many of our fellow cast members just being like, you have the coolest costume. I feel like so just like pizzazzed wearing it. Like it's just like, it's so fun.
1: That is great. And so you'll be learning how to do your makeup too.
3: Yes.
1: And that's exciting. What is it about the costume that makes it so special?
3: My favorite like part of it is definitely these giant like bedazzled hoop earrings I wear. They're like the size of my fist. They're just so big and so fun, and it just like there's so much sparkles and like just bedazzled old lady. It's just perfect.
1: Yes. Oh my goodness. In the Disney version, it's over the top also. Auditioned, were you going for Kaya?
3: It was one of the characters that I told Miss Bunny I was interested in. I actually got my wisdom teeth removed right as a fist. They're just so big and so fun, and it just like there's so much sparkles and like just bedazzled old lady. It's just perfect.
1: Yes. Oh my
3: yes. God.
1: Yeah, so I'm so glad that you have that part of over the top.
3: Were happening. So I had to audition early, and I wasn't familiar with all the characters. So I threw out a few of the like bigger female names because, you know, it just seemed like fun. And so I was really happy with Ka, obviously, because it was one of the names I threw out there. So I was really happy with it, yeah.
1: Book Disney version?
3: Yeah, I did.
1: Okay, yeah. and onto stage when you grew up with the Disney version, but this is a little bit different version.
3: Definitely. Yeah. Like, she's, this character in this version of the Jungle Book is a lot sweeter and a lot, you know, a lot older, like, per se. You know, it's definitely hard for me. It's cool to see the comparison from the Disney version to the one we're doing.
1: Right. And that is the neat thing about acting.
3: Yeah.
1: And this one in particular, I mean, like,

0: it's got all age ranges from Mowgli on up to Ka, as you know, the old lady play. What are Shin?
1: Definitely. Yeah. Like, she's, this character in this version of the Jungle Book is a lot sweeter and a lot, you know, a lot older, like, per se. You know, it's definitely hard for me, who's, like, 15, to pretend to be a grandma. It's definitely new, so it's hard.
0: It's got all age ranges, from Mowgli on up to Ka, as, you know, the old lady play. What are some things that you have used to turn yourself into an old lady?
1: I've tried, like, walking with a limp. listening to, like, my elders in my family talk, you know, just trying to really, like, display that.
0: I love that. And so how has, after you got your wisdom teeth out and you got this part, how has it been, like, you've been able to recover from that while learning your lines?
1: Yeah, I recovered part I got, so I started to kind of look at the script, see what I was getting myself into, you know. So I was very... going just fine.
0: We do not have the chipmunk cheeks that we...
1: I did not get chipmunk cheeks.
0: Good.
1: So, very thankful for that.
0: And this is not your first, like, you've been able to recover from that while learning your lines.
1: Yeah, I recovered part I got, so I started to kind of look at the script, see what I was getting myself into, you know. So I was very... going just fine.
0: We do not have the chipmunk cheeks that we...
1: I did not get chipmunk cheeks.
0: Good.
1: So, very thankful for that.
0: And this is not your first time acting on stage, is it?
1: No, I've been acting for three...
0: other characters that you've played in plays.
1: This past year, I was a mer-sister in The Little Mermaid with my girl Ella over here. That was so fun. Like, you know, dressing up as a mermaid, kind of like a snake. I mean, you know, sort of similar.
0: And that was with the Lathrop High School's production.
1: Yes, with Lathrop High
0: School.
1: Yep.
0: Wow.
1: Yeah.
0: That was a big production, and I bet.
2: Yeah.
0: And... yeah, wow. And so to take that experience to Fairbanks Drama Association Children's Theater is excellent, because you've already been part of this huge production. So you know what it's like to be under the lights.
1: Yeah, it's prepared me very well, I'd like to think. I feel very comfortable now.
0: Right.
2: Totally.
0: To sweat up your costume and to have makeup on and to be like, oh man, here we go.
1: Yeah.
0: And to know what it's like to have to be quiet backstage. I'm always amazed at that.
1: Yeah, it's definitely hard. And we're with some younger kids, too. So chatty. I'm chatty, too, as well. So it's definitely tricky.
0: Sure. Yep. So, yeah, you, Sarah and Ella, you're teenagers now and sophomore and juniors, right?
1: Yes.
2: Yeah.
0: And so you are kind of the mentors here at Children's Camp, I guess, these days.
2: I suppose
1: sort of,
2: so, yeah.
0: Alistair, you are also the older kids who are mentors in the having to, you know, tell people backstage, oh, we got to be quiet.
1: Yeah.
0: What has that been like for you to start years ago being the kids that were looking up to the older kids, now to be the kids that they're looking up to?
3: I feel like it's definitely a full circle moment. It's like, one minute I was 13 years old backstage for the first time, and my director was probably telling me not to do something.
2: Constantly.
3: Yeah.
0: And now, Alistair and Savannah, you're the ones that are back there, you know, saying, well, Alistair, I noticed you were one of the ones here at Alaska Live before we hit the airwaves, telling people, you know, how to calm yourself before a performance.
4: Yeah, no, I get nervous very easily, both in, like, in front of people and just, like, in my own time as well. So it's just something I picked up every now and then. So
0: you did.
4: It's nice to be calm.
0: Yeah.
5: He also actually, his little brother is our stage manager and was appointed just a few days ago because he's a volunteer at our theater.
4: Mm-hmm.
5: And he immediately took the right, okay, well, this is called downstage. Mm-hmm. This is stage left. This is stage right. This is, you know, just showing him the ropes.
0: Sweet.
4: The reason I did that is because, or how I really accepted it is because, I don't know if they came, but not too long ago, North Pole High did their Les Mis thing.
0: Yes.
4: I was assistant stage manager, but stage manager wasn't there for a bunch, so I kind of just fell on the role of stage manager. So I had to tell him to, hey, we're all black. Hey, be quiet. Hey, tell other people to be quiet. So, like,
0: Interesting. Yeah, so you are in that role already of, this is how we calm ourselves. Mm-hmm. We're going to do some breathing exercises. Mm-hmm. And

0: And, you know, and we're going to, and I heard you all as we were going to hit the airwaves. I heard the calls, you know, that was really cool.
1: Yeah.
0: Les Mis was here and I had, I think it was 50 people over, not in the studio, not in the FM studio that we're in right now. We filmed that one. So they were on stage as the lead roles, and then the choir was part of the audience. Had to sit on the floor because we don't have 50, we didn't have room for 50 chairs.
2: Yeah.
0: And it was amazing. They would get up and sing and dance, and it was really cool to have them here.
2: They were all super talented. Like,
0: so you were,
2: it was amazing.
0: You said you were the assistant stage director.
2: Yeah, I was
0: the
2: assistant stage manager. Yeah, I was in charge of all the flies. That's basically what I had to do. You fly this line in here, you fly this here, fly this out, fly that. So
0: tell me what that is. I don't know. Actually, I don't know that term.
2: So, you know, when like, you could say, I'll just use this for example, because it's very common for most plays. Whenever the curtain like goes up and goes down, I have to tell them the signal of like when this line is, when this thing is, and then they would fly the big curtain down and go into intermission or act two. And it's sometimes not just that curtain. Sometimes it says, hey, fly this wall in, or hey, fly this French flag in, or hey, fly this in. And then eventually there's another line that says, okay, we got to take this out because we don't want that to be there for the rest of the show.
1: Yeah.
0: Mm-hmm. Interesting. That has to be timed perfectly.
2: Yeah, I just got in the zone and it was just like, ugh.
3: Yeah. But if anyone could do it, it's you.
1: Yeah, it's all of us.
4: Yeah.
2: Yes, thank you. Thank you.
0: And did we hear that your brother is going to be doing that for the Jungle Book, or that was
3: He'll do stage managing, so he's going to make sure everybody, A, of course, stays quiet back set, but B, he's also going to be doing some scene changes, not with fly walls or anything like that, but he will be changing the scenes. So.
0: Yeah, because at the Hapbreider Riverfront Theater, that's different from at Herring, where you do have a fly. You can do that, but at Hapbreider Riverfront Theater, that the fly part, you can't fly anything.
2: They don't have any flies.
3: We don't have any flies. We just have our, you know, it was originally an airplane hangar for a personal private plane, and back in the 1950s. So it doesn't have
0: that.
3: A lot of space, but it has enough space. And you can still kind of see some things left over from when it was. We have like a garage door and everything.
0: Yeah.
3: So, yeah.
0: I did not know it was an airplane hangar.
3: Isn't that cool?
1: That is
3: Yeah, there you guys go. There's some history for you.
0: I have been doing this Alaska Live and been a part of, you know, bringing theater to KUAC's audience so long and did not know that part of history. Oh, was Hap Ryder, was he a pilot?
3: No, I don't know if Hap himself was a pilot, but I know that he was very dedicated to theater.
0: Yes, absolutely.
3: He had like a seat in there and everything. Yeah. He's still kind of there in his own way.
0: Absolutely.
3: But, you know, one of the best parts is we recently, over this last winter, we spent a lot of time making some updates because our late Peggy Ferguson had passed on in 2021. Wrecked us pretty good. We took a break. You know, we all kind of... took our time to heal, and now finally we're kind of kicking back into gear, and we actually just built a brand new light booth, and it took us a lot of time, and now we can finally see the whole stage, because our old light booth was up in the corner, you could only see half the stage, and you would have to guess. So now we finally have a full-on light booth. It's beautiful. It was contracted and everything, and we're really excited, because there's a lot of good changes that we know Peggy would have absolutely loved to see that.
0: Ferguson and Hap Ryder are smiling.
3: Oh, absolutely.
0: That is so cool.
3: They actually get to test it out for the very first. This is the very first show with the brand new lights. It's never been tested for a full length show before.
0: Oh, that is so exciting for all of you at the Jungle Book.
3: Yeah. Exactly.
0: Yep. If you come see it, you will see the new lighting. And that'll be this weekend, this very weekend with the Jungle Book at the Hapbreider Riverfront Theater. And that is Friday and Saturday night at 7:30 and a final matinee on Sunday at 2. Do we have another scene that was planned?
3: Absolutely. We have our final scene for today. It's specifically the scene between Ka, Bagheera, the kites, and Baloo.
0: Ooh, who's playing the kites for the show?
3: Oh, for the show, we have Denise, Everly, and Cameron playing our kites.
0: Okay. And here it will be one of you. I got it. We have a final scene from The Jungle Book performed by Fairbanks Drama Association and Children's Theater.
5: There she is.
6: Be careful.
2: You must be careful, Bagheera.
4: She has new skin. She will be quick to strike.
2: Good hunting.
4: She's also a little deaf.
2: Good hunting.
4: Speak up, you old bear.
2: Good hunting.
5: Oh, good hunting for us all. Oh, Baloo, what brings you here? Bagheera, good hunting.
6: Good hunting.
5: Hey, did you kids check out my new skin? Pretty classy for an old broad. What's for breakfast?
2: Funny you should mention it. We're just out hunting for delicious goats.
5: Eh?
2: Hunting for goats.
5: Goats. Well, I'll come along then. Back in the day, I could digest the whole goat, horns and all. Nowadays, I have to be careful of my jaw. Doesn't unhinge as easily as it used to. I almost couldn't swallow my last catch.
6: Oh, yes. I heard the monkey folk speaking of it. I do believe they were laughing at you.
2: Oh, yes, like hyenas.
5: Speak up, you old bear. What did they call the noble ka?
6: Old, ugly.
5: Come on now, I've just molted. My skin is as soft as a baboon's bottom.
2: We think you are quite beautiful.
5: Oh, those monkeys. Despicable, unjust, shameful.
2: The trouble is this, ka. The trouble is...
6: Those long-armed fools have taken away our human. I bet you didn't even know we had one.
5: I heard some news of a man cub that was living with the wolf pack, but I did not believe. The jungle is full of gossip, half heard and badly told.
2: But it's true. He's the best man cub in the jungle, and he's my student. We couldn't imagine life without him. You see, we love him.
5: Love? Kids, I could tell you some stories about love. What I wouldn't give to be a young, ripe snakeling again. Slithering. I'm sorry, what were we talking about?
6: We need your help, Ka, because they only fear you.
5: They should fear me. I've still got a few good years left. Now, your little friend is not in good hands. What did they call me?
6: Shriveled, and as well as other things I mustn't repeat aloud.
5: Where have they taken him?
2: Toward the sunset. The kites told me.
5: Mind my tail, kids. Sometimes it drags a little. Now, let's go.
0: The Jungle Book will be at Hap Ride Riverfront Theater stage, and we've got select scenes here with some of the characters, and just delightful. I heard it in your voice, Sarah, as you were playing Ka, and you absolutely knew how to channel the old person, and oh, I can't digest that anymore. I can't really move like that anymore. But the vanity thing was the most hilarious thing ever.
3: Thank you.
0: She still cares so much about how she looks.
3: Yeah.
0: And we've all seen those older ladies who are just still looking fabulous every time they walk out of the house.
3: Yep. Yes.
0: So good, so good. And Mowgli, I really am so excited for your debut on the Hap Rider Riverfront Theater stage, Declan?
7: Yeah, I guess you could say that.
0: Yeah?
8: Yes.
0: It is.
7: Yeah, you can't say
8: that. She's been there for a long time. Yeah.
0: So how many plays have you been in so far?
7: Well, I've been in two actual productions. This is my first time in the teen ensemble.
0: Gotcha.
7: And I've done a mini camps.
0: You've done like the, what is it called? The Groundlings? Is that it?
3: She's done our camp a couple of times. Her grandmother actually works in the box office. So she kind of roped her and her brother into it, who's going to be playing her actual brother on the stage as well.
7: What?
3: Her little brother will be her little brother.
0: Declan, what's your little brother's name?
7: Max.
0: Max, and in the Jungle Book?
7: No, his name's Puff in the Jungle Book.
0: Oh, my goodness. What's it like playing an actual child raised by wolves in the Jungle Book?
7: It's something I haven't done before. It's a new experience.
0: Yeah. Do you have a cool costume?
7: Yeah.
0: Yeah, totally. Probably not quite as much makeup as all the animals have to wear. That's nice. You won't have to sweat that off underneath your new lights. The new lights are maybe going to be cooler, maybe going to be warmer. We don't know yet.
7: Yeah.
0: Does everybody know the term raised by wolves? Like, that is an actual... Yeah. So isn't that funny that I'm sure it came about before the Jungle Book, but it's really like you're raised by wolves.
7: I am, yeah.
0: Did your parents ever tell you that before this show?
7: No.
0: No. Did anybody's parents ever tell them that?
9: I've heard it before.
0: Yeah, Sarah, you've heard it before.
10: I've heard the term, but I don't think it was from my parents.
0: Okay.
6: Yeah. Honestly, same as Ella. I've heard the term multiple times before, but not from my parents, not from any of my family members, actually.
10: Yeah.
3: I think my parents mainly used, what, were you born in a barn whenever I left the door open?
0: Sure, when you left the door open. So is it raised by wolves? Is that making more sense now as term of not exactly endearment, but like. That's so great. Well, let's go around and final words of what are you most looking forward to opening night? Savannah, you play Shere Khan.
6: I'd say, honestly, I just want to see how big the audience is. Being totally honest here.
0: Honesty is a good thing.
6: Yeah.
0: Alistair, as Baloo, what are you looking forward to the most?
2: I'm kind of excited to see just how it's going to, like, how the performances are going to turn out. Like, are they, I hope for the best again.
0: Of course.
2: But I'm ecstatic that this is going to happen, like, 2 days.
6: Yeah.
0: Yay. Declan, you play Mowgli.
7: Yeah. I'm excited about just doing it.
0: Yeah. Oh, my goodness. Have you run through the play all the way through yet?
7: No. Yes, we have.
0: Okay. Okay. So, So that's something to look forward to. Do it in front of an audience. Woo!
7: Yeah.
0: How about you, Sarah?
9: I'm definitely just excited to, like, you know, give our community a fun show. Hopefully make some little kids' day with, like, the story. Have some fun with it. I think it'll be a great experience.
0: So cool.
10: I'm personally excited to see how it all comes together, how all our hard work actually makes the production look, and how it'll pay off. I'm also really excited to wear my costume because it's really cool. But yeah.
0: What's the coolest part of your costume?
10: I wear these like shell necklaces that kind of look like bones from far away, which is really cool. And we have them like pinned to my arm. I have a poncho that I wear.
0: Because you're the jackal, so this is all making sense a little bit.
10: Mm-hmm. Yeah, and I have fox ears, but they're like there's like one drooping down. And it's really cool, and it makes me look a little disheveled, like my character should be. Yeah.
0: Tabaki is a little disheveled, having to make Shere Khan's, things happen.
10: Yep.
6: That's right, Tabaki, isn't it?
10: Yeah, it is right. It is right.
6: Yeah, it is.
0: Getting into character here at Alaska Live. And Bunny, we'll have the last word on what you're looking forward to the most.
3: Absolutely. I think one of my biggest things is every single year, I've been directing at Fairbanks Drama Association Children's Theater for about 3 years now. And honestly, every year I always just look forward to that opening night, seeing the kids. They get really nervous. Yeah. And I think the best part is just telling them, you totally got this. And then they go on stage and they nail it. Even if there's like a little hiccup, a little, you know, mess up, they still get on their feet. They never let it bother them. They just keep going. And that's like my favorite part, is just seeing kids believe in themselves, because a lot of you guys have this tendency to go, I can't do this, Ms. Bunny, I can't do this. And I know some of you do it every single year. And every single year, I always tell you guys, you got this. Yeah. So that's my favorite part, is just seeing kids realizing that they are way more capable than they give themselves credit for. So...
0: Well, thanks for instilling that into these kids at the Fairbanks Drama Association's Children's Theater year after year. And thank you all for coming in. It was so fun.
10: Thank you for having us.
2: Thank you so much for letting us talk into a microphone.
0: It was really enjoyable. And listeners, you do need to check out The Jungle Book. 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
0: So. 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

0: Coming up next here on KUAC, it is Performance Today, including NPR News headlines and Bird Note. Thank you so much to the cast and crew of Fairbanks Drama Association and Children's Theater Jungle Book for being on Alaska Live today. And we finished out the hour with Alaska, my home place, and that's from the band Midtown from back in the day from Alaska Live. I think that was like one of the first compilations we put together. Then we also heard from the Jim Bell compilation of Alaska Cool. So fun. You are tuned to KUAC 89.9 FM Fairbanks. I've been your host. I'm Lori Neufeld. It's 3 o'clock.
1: Sometimes you hear about a composer's early period or late period or how he or she evolved. Some composers, however, kind of had a sense of what sort of music they wanted to make right from the get-go and did not change much throughout their lives. Nino Rota is a good example of that. His works from the 1940s don't sound dramatically different from stuff written three decades later. From APM American Public Media, this is Performance Today. I'm Valerie Kaler. On the way this hour, chamber music by Nino Rota, a trio for clarinet, cello, and piano from the foothills of the Rockies.

0: primary. Cornyn grilled Blanche about his role in creating a nearly $1.8 billion fund for purported victims of Justice Department persecution. Blanche needs all the Republican votes to get his nomination out of committee and on to the full Senate. NPR's Ryan Lucas has more.
1: Democrats are united in their opposition to Blanche's nomination. They say he's weaponized the department to go after President Trump's perceived enemies. They criticize his handling of the Epstein files, the firing of apolitical career employees at the Justice Department. The list really goes on and on. But for better or worse, when it comes to this confirmation, Blanche knows he really only has to worry about keeping all of the Republican senators on board.
0: NPR's Ryan Lucas reporting. Delegations from 65 countries are expected to be at the State Department tomorrow for a conference on the rise of political terrorism. NPR's Michelle Kellerman reports the Trump administration is focusing on left-wing groups.
2: Secretary of State Marco Rubio says that far-left political terrorism is on the rise in the Western Hemisphere, Europe, Asia, and beyond. And he calls this a blind spot for law enforcement. A State Department official tells reporters left-wing violence is rising to levels that haven't been seen since the 1970s. Rubio is bringing together experts from around the world for a one-day conference on this to better map the threat and come up with ways to counter it, though many in Europe have raised alarms about right-wing political violence that is not a focus of this conference. Michelle Kellerman, NPR News, the State Department.
0: The final is set in men's World Cup soccer. Argentina will face Spain in the final on Sunday. Argentina beat England today 2-1 in the semifinal. This after fans were treated to another nail-biter victory in the knockout round. Reporter Natalie Alcoba has more from Buenos Aires.
3: The sound of victory in Buenos Aires after a stunning come-from-behind win for Argentina's national football team in a semifinal match with England at the World Cup. It's one of soccer's most storied rivalries between two countries that have battled on and off the pitch. They fought a war in 1982 over the Falkland Islands, and in 1986, Diego Maradona scored the iconic Hand of God goal. This time, the magic came from Lionel Messi, who set up the winning header from Lautaro Martinez in the waning minutes of the game. It means Argentina will face Spain in the final on Sunday in New Jersey. I'm Natalie Alcoba in Buenos Aires for NPR News.
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4: This is Bird Note. Out in the North Pacific, an albatross flies in the wake of our ship. This large bird has a wingspan of about 7 feet, and it's completely at home in the harsh winds of the open ocean. It soars back and forth, above the ship's wake, sometimes rising up to 100 feet in the air, then coasting right back down near the surface. With its wings just slightly arched, an albatross can go for more than a day without flapping even once. So how does this work? How can it keep up with the boat without flapping its wings? The albatross knows how to use differences in wind speed to coast through the sky, a feat called dynamic soaring. Due to friction with the waves, the speed of the wind close to the water's surface is much slower than it is higher up. By moving from the faster high air to the slower low air, or vice versa, the albatross is propelled forward. And so, in a series of sinuous loops, the albatross surfs the wind, up and down, repeating the pattern over and over again as it moves thousands of miles across the ocean. For Bird Note, I'm Michael Stein. 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

speaking, a tone poem, sometimes called a symphonic poem, is a composition inspired by a non-musical idea. That idea might be an actual poem. Think Paul Dukas' Sorcerer's Apprentice or Franz Liszt's Les Preludes. Maybe a painting, Rachmaninoff's Isle of the Dead. In the case of Ottorino Respighi's Roman trilogy, the landscape, the structures, and history of Rome fueled his suites of tone poems. We're about to hear a tone poem by Jean Sibelius, one of several written by the Finnish composer. The title of the piece is En Saga, a tale. So what was the tale? People have been trying to suss this out, the inspiration, the narrative, the story, for more than a century. If Sibelius were here and we could ask him, he'd likely shrug. He finally said outright that it did not represent any specific legend. Quote, "It is an expression of a state of mind." Well, just because Sibelius claimed no specific fable or poem as inspiration for a tale and saga doesn't mean there isn't a narrative. There's an arc, there's drama, resolution. We just get to fill in the details ourselves.

From APM, American Public Media, this is Performance Today, taking you to concerts around the world. I'm Valerie Kaler with a little explainer on the musical form known as a tone poem. Generally,

A tone poem is music inspired by something outside of music. A poem, a legend, a landscape, even a feeling. Some tell a clear story. Others, like the piece we just heard, simply invite you into a world, and your imagination fills in the details. We heard Ensaga by Jean Sibelius. Sakari Oramu led the Berlin Radio Symphony Orchestra in concert at the Philharmonie in Berlin. You know, most of the music we broadcast here on PT is from concert recordings, highlights from recent performances across the country and around the world. I love that. We get to hear the immediacy of today's classical music scene and that palpable electricity between the performers and the audience. That is really the origin of the name of this program, Performance Today. 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

In the 16th century, Tomás Luis, whose text from the Book of Lamentations is a request to be seen in the midst of sorrow. Don't look away. See me here in this pain. Rina Esmail wanted to write a companion piece to Vittoria's O Vos Omnes that inhabited the same space of profound sorrow, but with glimmers of light beginning to pierce the shadow. She chose a text called When the Violin by 14th century Persian poet Hafiz. When the violin can forgive the past, it starts singing. When the violin can stop worrying about the future, you will become such a drunk, laughing nuisance that God will then lean down and start combing you into her hair. When the violin can forgive every wound caused by others, the heart starts singing. The original version of Rina Esmail's When the Violin was written for choir with obbligato, violin, or cello, so sometimes the title is poetic rather than literal. Cellist Elisa Weilerstein here to break your heart with the help of what you said. Rina Esmail's When the Violin.

When the Violin by Rina Esmail. The UK ensemble Voces 8 teamed up with cellist Elisa Weilerstein for that performance at the Prebis in La Jolla, California, presented by La Jolla Chamber Music Society. Esmail wrote her piece as a response or a companion piece to Vittoria's O Vos Omnes. She said the text of O Vos Omnes is asking simply to be seen in a moment of sorrow, to be beheld through suffering and darkness. She said a poem by 14th century Persian poet Hafiz. That text, she says, responds in such a beautiful way. It moves through that darkness and begins to let those very first slivers of light in. Rina Esmail likens that process or that moment to a breakthrough, but not a sharp-edged one with an explosion of light and fanfare. It's about finding the soft, warm place within ourselves where music can expand and reverberate. When the violin can forgive the past, it starts singing. In a moment, a gift for melody, both on screen and on stage. 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

Nino Rota created movie music for many, many directors, including Coppola and Zeffirelli. But it was his quarter-century-plus collaboration with Federico Fellini for which he's most noted, La Strada, La Dolce Vita. So in the 1960s, Nino Rota was at the pinnacle of his career as a film composer, writing as many as 10 film scores a year. It was right around this time he decided to cut back on the stresses of the movie biz and focus on other music. He wrote the trio we're about to hear, a trio for clarinet, cello, and piano, in 1973, just a few years before his death in 1979. From the Colorado College Summer Music Festival, clarinetist Alan Kay, cellist Mark Hosauer, and pianist William Wolfram play music by Nino Rota.

0: The movies might have made him famous, but composer Nino Rota was just as proud of his works for the concert stage. We heard some chamber music by Nino Rota, his trio for clarinet, cello, and piano. Alan Kay, Mark Kossauer, and William Wolfram gave that performance in Packard Performance Hall on the campus of Colorado College during their summer music festival. Alan Kay teaches clarinet and coaches chamber music at the Juilliard School. He's also principal clarinetist with the Orpheus Chamber Orchestra, the Orchestra of St. Luke's, and Santa Fe Opera Orchestra, among others. And as we just heard, a frequent presence at chamber music festivals all across the country. 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
1: 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Coming up this Friday at 2, it's the second Alaska Live of the week. I'll be hosting. I'm Lori Neufeld, and my guests will be Fairbanks Shakespeare Theater's Pericles, Prince of Tyre, cast and crew here on KUAC July 17th. That's Friday at 2. 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Coming up, we've got 2 hours of all things considered here on KUAC. The first hour includes the Fairbanks Daily Newsminer Sportscast with Drew Bluen at 4:30, followed by What's Shaking Alaska. And during the 5 o'clock hour, we've got Energy in the North at 5:45, all right here on KUAC.
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5: Trump has urged the Justice Department to investigate his political enemies.
4: For Wednesday, July 15th, it's All Things Considered from NPR News. I'm Scott Detrow.
5: And I'm Elsie Chang. Ahead, we'll hear more about the man shot and killed by an ICE officer in Maine.
6: The most important thing to him was his family, his daughter and his wife.
4: We'll take the long view on why the U.S. finds itself at war in the Middle East so frequently.
5: And we will talk bald maxing, the buzzy trend where men lean into their lack of hair and stop apologizing for it.
4: There is nothing wrong with that.
7: And there's that debate. Should they just shave it all or continue to rock the horseshoe? What should they do?
5: Plus, what the chairman of the Federal Reserve told Congress today.
4: That and more coming up after this newscast.
8: Live from NPR News in Washington, I'm Janine Herbst. Nearly half of House Democrats voted today in favor of cutting off aid to Israel. It wasn't enough to pass, but as NPR's Barbara Sprunt reports, the tally highlights a major shift in political support for a longtime ally of the United States.
9: The proposed amendment to a State Department funding bill would have removed over $3 billion in funding to Israel. It ultimately failed. The measure was introduced by Republican Congressman Thomas Massie of Kentucky, who has long advocated for